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0: hello, my fabulous friends. Welcome to the all-new, totally exciting season of Chloe Dilley Seeking Talents. I am your host, Chloe Dilley, and I'm back older, wiser, and more thrilled than ever to showcase the most amazing talents and inspiring stories from all around. This season is going to be an absolute blast. We're talking epic talents, heartwarming journeys, and maybe a few surprises along the way. Whether you're here to be inspired, entertained, or just have some fun, you're in the right place. So, grab your headphones, turn up the volume, and get ready to smile, laugh, and maybe even dance a little. Because this is Chloe Dilley Seeking Talents. Let's make some magic together. Kia ora koutou and welcome. Welcome to something very special. Today is not a regular episode of Chloe Dilley Seeking Talents. Today, we are doing something I have been dreaming about for a long time. We are going back through two extraordinary years of conversations, performances, laughter, and moments of pure, undeniable magic. We are revisiting some of the voices and stories that have stayed with me, and I know from your messages and support with you as well, long after the microphone was switched off. This is the first episode of our Best Of series, three episodes, each one a love letter to the guests who made this show what it is. And I want you to know, choosing who to include in these episodes was genuinely one of the hardest things I've ever had to do. Because every single person who has sat across from me has given something real, something generous, something irreplaceable. Every conversation has mattered, every story has counted. But there were moments, and you will remember them when you hear them again, that stopped time. Moments where something was said or sung or shared that made you feel less alone in the world. And that is what today is about. In this first episode, we revisit some of the conversations that truly started something. The guests whose stories opened the door to everything the show has become. These are the stories that started it all. I hope they move you as much today as they did for me the first time. I hope they remind you why stories matter. And I hope they remind you, as they always remind me, that extraordinary people are everywhere. You just have to go looking. Let's go. Let's remember. Let's celebrate. Welcome to episode one of the Best Of for Chloe Dilley Seeking Talents. From the smallest towns to the biggest cities, and from the youngest tamariki to our most experienced kaumatua. He is clever, talented, funny, a proud dad, and a massive fan of sausage rolls. From parliament to our classrooms, from natural disasters to community events, he stands beside everyday New Zealanders and inspires people of all ages, including me, to speak up, dream big, and to do what is right. He is the former Prime Minister of Aotearoa New Zealand. Many of us also call him Chippy, the leader who rolls up his sleeves when times get tough. Please join me in giving the warmest welcome to someone I admire so, so much. The one and only Honourable Chris Hipkins. Kia ora and welcome, Mr. Hipkins.
1: Thank you. It's great to talk to you and good on you for doing this.
0: Thank you. This is a show for talents of all sorts, and we already know you are an awesome politician. But we've also heard that you have some pretty epic green fingers. What do you love the most about growing in your garden?
1: I like just getting out and about and planting something and watching it grow from nothing into something that you can eat. So I really like to grow my own food. So I grow rhubarb really, really well, largely because rhubarb tends to look after itself if you neglect it. So it grows really well in my garden. Rhubarb is a great vegetable to grow if you want to neglect what you're growing. But I also try and grow strawberries, tomatoes, lots of different herbs because I like to be able to cook with herbs. And it's really satisfying to go into the kitchen and cook with something that you've grown from nothing.
0: What made you decide to go into politics and want to make a difference?
1: Because I grew up with an appreciation that not all of the kids had the same opportunities in life that I had. Yes. And I don't think that's fair. I think we should make sure that our society is equal as possible. And that doesn't mean that everybody gets the same outcome. You know, different people are going to make different choices and they're going to prioritize different things in their life. And that's great because, you know, that's what life should be about. But

0: people should at least have access to the same opportunities.
1: Why do you think it is so important for young people to speak up and be a part of political discussions?
0: Ultimately, the decisions that we make in politics affect the future of everybody. Yes. And of course, they affect the futures of young people more because they're going to be around for longer than the people who are making the decisions. So I think it's really important that young people exercise their voice and basically let decision makers know what they think is important and what they think the future of the country should look like.
1: What would you say to a young person who feels their voice doesn't matter in politics?
0: I would say that that's exactly what the people who have the most power want you to think, because, you know, they would rather that young people didn't participate in politics, because then their power and their control gets increased as a result of that. And I would say that actually young people's voices do matter. And the vote of a young person, for example, is worth the same as the vote of an old person. And so it's really important, I think, that young people do get engaged in politics and do participate. Voting turnout, for example, amongst younger New Zealanders is a lot lower than it is for older New Zealanders. And that ultimately means that older New Zealanders have more sway over the political system than younger New Zealanders do. But young Kiwis can change that.
1: Yes.
0: And they can change that by showing up to vote.
1: What do you think makes a great leader today?
0: I think a sense of perspective. So, you know, I think leadership sometimes is about seeing the bigger picture and not always doing the thing that's immediately in front of you in the way that people might expect, but actually looking at how all the pieces fit together and making sure that the decisions that you're making are based on a good principled vision for the future.
1: Yes, yeah. What do you think the most important issues are for young people to focus on in the next election?
0: I think, you know, young people's voices in the election often bring up things like child poverty, like climate change, like education. And I think sometimes without young people's voices in those debates, we would actually hear a lot less about those issues. So the issues that really affect the future, I think, are ones that young people should be really engaged in, because ultimately we're talking about the world, the country, the planet, that you know, and the next generation are going to be inheriting. So it's important they have a voice in all of the decisions around that.
1: Do you think that the voting age in New Zealand should be lowered? Why or why not?
0: I do. I support lowering the voting age to 16. Obviously, I don't support lowering the voting age to zero. You know, I think that you do need to at least know what you're voting on when you get to that point. But I've met 16 and 17-year-olds who are highly engaged in politics, who are more than capable of making an informed decision. And I meet plenty of adults who are not either of those things. So, I have no qualms with saying that I think 16 and 17-year-olds do deserve the opportunity to have a say in the future by way of a vote.
1: How can we engage more young people into politics and in parliament?
0: Things like the youth parliament are great, but we've also got to look at different ways of decision making as well. So I'm currently looking at things like citizens assemblies, for example, where young people could have more of a voice. I think we need to change the way parliament operates so that young people do have more of a voice, because even whether young people are voting or not, the decisions that we make as politicians have a direct impact on them. So I think we as politicians need to find new ways of making sure that we're hearing that voice of young people.
1: When things get challenging in leadership, what do you tell yourself to stay motivated?
0: I think you always have to look to the future. And I tend to look back at history and I look at some of the incredible things that other leaders have gone through over time and I think about, well, you know, it could be worse. I could be one of them. You know, everything passes. Everything, you know, you get some rough patches, but tomorrow there are new opportunities. There's a better future to look forward to if we make good decisions. So when things are a bit bumpy, you've always got to lift yourself up a bit and look to the future. That's what keeps you going.
1: Do you have any advice for young people who feel discouraged when things don't go as to plan?
0: Absolutely. And I think one of the most important lessons all of us can learn in life, and some people learn it quicker than others, is you can only control what you can actually control. And there's a lot of things that are outside of your control. And once you realise the difference, actually your life becomes a lot less stressful. Once you realise that you can't control the actions of other people, you can only control how you respond to that, then actually life actually becomes a lot more livable. If you're always worried about what other people are doing or saying about you or the impact that they're having on your life, you can't always control those things. And so if you're spending all your time worrying about those, you're worrying about stuff that you can't really do anything about. So worry about the things that you can

0: control and the things that you can change. Life's going to throw all sorts of challenges at you. And that's part of the exciting thing of life. Now, I read a book recently called The Obstacle is the Way. And it was basically all about the fact that life's not supposed to go in a nice, neat, straight line where everything falls into place exactly as you might have imagined. It's the obstacles that you encounter along the way that make life what it is. That's what make life worth living. It's how you learn. It's how you grow. And if you embrace that, life's going to be great.
1: What does perseverance mean to you, not just as a politician, but as a person?
0: I think it means keeping a sense of perspective and not giving up. If you make a mistake, keep going. Mistakes are how we learn. Don't do the same thing all over again if you've just made a mistake. Obviously, learn from the mistake. But that's what perseverance is about. It's about not being deterred, not giving up. Doing things differently the second time. And if that doesn't work, do it the third time and do it differently again until you get it right. The people who do that are the people who have the most successful lives. If you look at some of the world's most famous people, who have done amazing things, they've often had a disastrous start. You know, some of our most successful business people went broke multiple times before they finally succeeded. Some of our great political leaders have often failed before they've succeeded. So perseverance means not giving up.
1: Lots of young people care deeply about climate change. What role do you think we can play in leading real change?
0: I think young people can certainly demonstrate that there are different ways of doing things. There are ways to live more sustainably that don't need to be miserable. You know, they don't need to lower our quality of life. In fact, they can increase our quality of life. So I think young people should continue to be a voice for the planet. And I think that we've seen some real leadership from younger New Zealanders and actually younger people all around the world in recent times on issues like climate change. And we do need to see more of that. But also, there are just little things you can do every day that show you can lead by example and you can show that, you know, we can live more sustainable lives.
1: Do you think our government is listening enough to the youth voices calling for action on climate?
0: No, I don't. And I think that young people have a right to feel angry about that. Ultimately, we're extending the planet beyond its means. You know, we can't keep living the way that we are. We need to take climate change seriously. I think political leaders in New Zealand and around the world all too easily think that's a problem for another day, that's a problem for the future. Well, the future is now, and actually we need to take much more concrete action now if we're going to avoid a climate catastrophe in the fairly near future.
1: What has inspired you the most about the way that young people speak up about the environment and the future?
0: I think one of the things that I love about interacting with young people wherever I go is that they're pretty free with their views. And I think that's really important. Sometimes when you're interacting with people who have been around a bit longer, they tend to take a long time to get to their point. Whereas I find with many of the young people I engage with, they go straight to the point. They go straight to the bit that matters. And as a politician, I really appreciate that because it means I know exactly what they want, what they're concerned about, what's important to them. I think if everybody did that, politics would actually be easier, not harder.
1: You helped create the Apprenticeship Boost Program. Can you tell us more about that?
0: Yeah, so we established the Apprenticeship Boost so that young people who were studying or, you know, training for things like being electricians, builders, plumbers and so on, actually get a better shot at succeeding in that area. We saw the number of people doing apprenticeships dropping off quite steadily. So we put the apprenticeship boost in, which means that their employers are now being subsidized to, you know, just help with their wages. And that means that more people can go into apprenticeships. And that's going to be better for us all in the long term because we need more, you know, builders, plumbers, electricians, and so on.
1: Why is funding free, healthy school lunches in schools so important?
0: As Minister of Education, I saw firsthand what happens in schools when kids show up without food. You get more behavioural issues in the classroom. Those kids aren't learning. And it's not that they're naughty kids either. It's just that they're hungry. Whereas if you feed them, then actually they can focus on what they're supposed to do at school, which is learning and growing. If they're hungry all of the time, they're not going to be doing those things. So I think the Free and Healthy Lunches program is just such a step forward. I hope that eventually the government's going to back down from this mass-produced system that they've put in place where the healthy bit's gone and the reliability of the meal's gone and the meals are smaller and not very good. and go back to something that actually

0: gives food to kids in the way that they deserve to get it.
1: If you weren't in politics, what job might you be doing today?
0: To be honest, I've never really thought about that in the time that I've been in politics, because one of my philosophies in life is you take the opportunities that are in front of you. And if you're always looking over your shoulder thinking, what if I was doing that? What if I'd done that? What if I'd done this differently? What if I was doing that job instead? Then you're not giving everything you've got to the job that you've got now. And so one day in the future, you know, I might have a life outside of politics. But for now, while I'm in politics, I don't really spend any time thinking about that, because that would mean that I'm not giving my all to what I think is a pretty important job.
1: This show is made at Plains Media in Ōtautahi, a place where all people of all ages and backgrounds create content supported by New Zealand On Air. Why do you think community access media is important?
0: I remember as a kid going on Access Radio here in Wellington and doing a one-off show on Access Radio. It was such an amazing experience for me, because back then broadcasting was such a mysterious thing. You know, you heard somebody on the radio, you watched them on TV, but you really never got to see how any of it was made. Nowadays, you can see how it's made quite easily. You can look it up on YouTube or whatever. None of that existed when I was a kid. And so it was pretty exciting. But I think the thing about community radio and things like community access radio is it gives everybody the chance to have a voice. And it gives communities a chance to air perspectives and views that might not otherwise make it out there. And so I think, you know, community access radio, as an example, can bring people together in a way that I think is really special.
1: You're a well-known fan of sausage rolls. After travelling across New Zealand, where do you think they taste the best?
0: Oh, that's an interesting question. You know, like I'm not snobbish about sausage rolls. I quite enjoy them wherever I've been around the country. Now and then, though, I'm quite happy to give them a miss, because I've eaten quite a lot of them in the last little while. And while I enjoy a good sausage roll, not every day.
1: Now it's time for the fun and silly questions that I ask every single one of my guests. What is the closest thing to magic that you have ever seen or experienced?
0: Gosh, that's an interesting question. You know, when I think about that, I think about the birth of my two kids, and I just think that that's pretty much like magic. You know, they go from nothing to being these fully fledged human beings, and it is like magic.
1: What is the grossest thing that you can think of?
0: Oh, goodness me. Changing the kids' nappies. You know, there were some fairly gross moments in there.
1: Would you rather give up music for 1 year or never eat sausage rolls again?
0: I'd never give up music. I think music is just so important to life's vibrancy and colour. And I'd never want to give up music. I'd miss sausage rolls, but I think music's more important.
1: What is your favourite joke or something that always makes you laugh?
0: I'm not very good at jokes. I tell my kids dad jokes and they just kind of shrug and run into the other room. So I'm not going to attempt to tell any jokes here. Some of the TV shows that I've watched over the years always, you know, make me smile. But the thing that probably makes me laugh most is, you know, having good time with some of my friends, because we get together and we just laugh about life, and that's really important.
1: SpongeBob or The Simpsons?
0: Oh, definitely The Simpsons. Simpsons is such a social commentary. And if you watch it, you know, as I have, I mean, Simpsons came out when I was a kid and it's still going now. It's just provided such an ongoing commentary about the way we live and, you know, various social issues that I think The Simpsons is inspired, really.
1: What advice would you give to your 10-year-old self now?
0: Oh, interesting question. Probably lighten up a little bit. You know, just live life. And just always be willing to give something a go and never be afraid of failure, never be afraid of not succeeding at something, because it's how you learn. And the more things you try and the more you're willing to fail at things, then the more successful you're actually going to be. If you never try, you never learn and you never do anything interesting. So my advice to myself at 10 would be just give things a go and don't worry too much if it doesn't pan out. Just keep going.
1: What's something silly that you believed as a kid?
0: I'll tell you what, when I was quite young, I remember being on the beach and on the mud flats on the beach, and I was wandering around And this little tiny crab came out.

0: of a hole in the mud. And for some time after that, I always thought that muddy holes were full of crabs. And so I was always terrified of muddy holes. I learned that that's not the case. But at the time, when I was just wee tiny kid, holes were very scary.
1: Yeah. Do you play an instrument or do you speak any other languages? And if not, what ones would you like to learn?
0: I don't play any instruments. I am working on my Te Reo Māori and my greetings in Te Reo Māori, because I think that I never had the opportunity to learn that at school, and so I've been trying to learn that as an adult. It's a lot harder when you're an adult, particularly when you're very busy like I am in this job, but I think it's great that kids in school now are getting the chance to learn Māori from a much younger age than I did. If I was going to learn an instrument, I think I'd probably like to learn the guitar. Because it's such a versatile instrument. You can do so much with it and you can take it with you wherever you go.
1: Before we finish, would you like to wish something to our listeners?
0: Ooh, that's an interesting question. Yes, I think I would. So what would I wish to your listeners? Well, I think you should always wish people good health, because, you know, that's important to all of us. But perhaps at a more philosophical level, can I wish everybody that you continue to have good friends who you disagree with? Because I think having friends that you disagree with make you better as a person.
1: Today, we have an incredible guest who shines inside and out, literally. She is strong, stylish, and she is seriously one of the coolest people I've ever met. She's a spray tanning guru, a makeup artist, a bodybuilder, and a DIY queen who even renovated her home with her dad. Please welcome the amazing Christy Baker.
2: Thank you, thank you.
1: Christy, can you tell us a little about yourself and what do you do?
2: I am 36 and I'm a stay-at-home mum at the moment. I have a 3-year-old son and then a 13-year-old stepson who I raise. And I spray tan and do makeup. Well, when I was in my early 20s, I'd sort of followed a lot of that kind of industry on YouTube, because Instagram wasn't really a big thing then. And I so desperately was I want to be a bodybuilder. I was good at being strong. It sounds like weird, but when you're a bit more solid, you are strong naturally, regardless, you know, it's just in you. And I was always I'm going to be if I'm going to be chubby, I'm going to be strong. So I just went full into the gym. I was at university at 23 and I really struggled to kind of crack the bodybuilding then, because I didn't really have much guidance and I didn't know how to pack my meals for school. It cost a lot of money to eat as a bodybuilder, and I was just sort of, I could do the gym because that's easy, but the eating was the hard part. And I just kind of was I obviously just can't quite get it, but I wanted it. Yeah, so that's where it kind of started in my early 20s. So it was just trying to dip in the toes, and it was all in the back of the mind, but just couldn't quite get the food stuff. Well, you know, it's quite expensive, so
1: yeah. What inspired you to even start lifting weights? Was there a light bulb moment?
2: Kind of. I used to do it when I left school, because my mum worked in a doctor's clinic that also had a gym. So I'd go there and just hang out and do the gym. But then when I was at uni around the 22, 23, I was watching the Commonwealth Games and I was watching them doing discus and shot put. And I was that doesn't look that hard, which is I'm sure it is. But in my mind, I was I could do that. I should be at the gym. I look like them. Why can't I? Surely I could do stuff like that. But I just pushed it into the gym. I didn't really do any specific sports like discus or anything. But for some reason, that just something about watching those games, I was I'm built for this. I should be doing weights or sport, because I can do it. And it just became like an obsession. But it is it's something for yourself.
1: Yeah.
2: You know, it's your own, you know, you get the rewards of your effort. And I was seeing that. This is actually quite fun.
1: You said that you're not a professional bodybuilder yet, but what's a pro card and how does someone earn it?
2: So with bodybuilding, you just all compete as amateurs on a regional level. Say the South Islands, which is what I compete in. The federation I compete in is called IFBB, which is the International Federation of Bodybuilding, which is the main, the Olympia is the Olympics of bodybuilding. So you do a local show and then you

0: automatically get into the nationals show. You can't just do the nationals. You've got to do obviously a regional. If you win your category in that show, the Auckland nationals show, then you get you're like the best of whoever's there. So you're now professional, which means that you no longer can't compete now in those other shows because you're that next level up. But unfortunately, in New Zealand, there's no shows for professional athletes. They do one at the end of the year, just usually for the men. Like big bodybuilders, yeah. But not the figure girls or bikini and all the other bits. So if I was to push it and become a professional bodybuilder, that would cost, I would only be able to ever compete overseas. And that is like a lot of money, you know, flights and accommodation and registrations for shows. And the caliber, once you are a professional bodybuilder, there's a different look. Like they are big girls, you know, and that's when people start looking at like enhancements to their bodies to look a certain way. And I'm like, I just like bodybuilding for fun. I actually think today I was like, I think I might take this year off because when I had my son at the end of 2021, he was 5 months old, and then I signed up to a nutritionist to lose some weight, and I lost 20 kilos. And then I was like, in 5 months, and I was like, whoa, awesome. And then I'd always watched my bikini shows on my treadmill. That was my motivation. And then I took a couple of months off and I was like, no, I'm going to come back. I'm going to like do a bodybuilding show. And then I did, a bikini show. So that was like 1 year of like dieting for normal. And I did a bikini show, which was a lot of work. And then decided, no, I'm better suited to figure division, which is the bigger shoulders, more muscular. So it was another year of push, push, push. And now I'm kind of like, oh, it is taking its toll of like the ups and downs. Like it's like, cool, normal life for 6 months, diet, you know, and then 6 months, diet. And like, you know, I have the children. I'm starting to see like, oh, goodness, Nash will be at school soon. I kind of want to just maybe spend this year with the family and then come back into it next year refreshed and give my body a bit of a rest and then go, right, let's go. Yeah.
1: What's your favourite part about being a bodybuilder and how has it changed your life?
0: Oh, I really enjoy the feeling of that I have created my body. You'd look at me at the gym and you would know that I work hard.
1: Yes.
0: And I think that's something that you can't take away from an athlete is like everything that I have created on my body is due to very hard work, and that makes me feel proud. And a lot of people, I do notice, especially if I lose a little bit of body fat and then my muscles are more on display, I can really start to see them looking at me, you know, whether it's quite obviously or it's like this sly little like, oh, well, that's heavy, or she's doing, you know. And sometimes if I'm in a bad mood, I just get, oh, don't look at me, you know. But other times I'm like, yeah, I am an athlete, and it makes me feel very proud that I am. I've done that on my own. And then, but with the actual bodybuilding, I love the show. I love the spray tan, and I love the makeup, and I love the hair extensions. So, and so for me, that's like the fun part at the end.
1: Yeah.
0: Yeah.
1: You're also a makeup artist. How did it start, and what do you love most about it?
0: Oh, I started back in Ashburton assisting another makeup artist. So we should have weddings. I would tag along and help prep everybody and get them ready so then she could come in and do the majority at the end or whatever it would be. And then I worked at, when I was at university back up in Christchurch, I worked at Mecca in the Valentine's for 2 years and did all the formal girls on Saturdays. And it was so much fun. It's just, you spend an hour with somebody, learning about somebody and making them feel their most beautiful, you know, regardless of what their event is. And it's just a really nice way to kind of stay in my creative realm, but also have that connection with another person. Obviously, since I'm like not out about as much as a stay-at-home mum, it's like helping somebody find beauty in themselves again, which is like, oh, it's really rewarding.
1: From glam to tan, you run Christy Page Sunless. Tell us more about spray tanning. What got you into that glowing business?
0: I just love spray tanning because

0: I am pale, so I've always been someone who would wear fake tan. And when I decided to not return back to work, which I was in the construction industry as a sales rep, and I was trying to find something I could do at home to still make money that was low overheads and time, and my hairdresser was like, just borrow my spray tan setup and you can just practice on all your friends. So that's what I did. I borrowed her gun and her tent and got all my friends over to, you know, practice and buy the solution. And because I just really enjoy it, because it's kind of like makeup, a little bit more permanent, but not permanent. So obviously it washes off, but it's a nice way to pick me up for somebody. You just, a 20-minute appointment. It's not permanent and people are just so happy with, you know, seeing themselves in the mirror afterwards going, oh, I feel 5 kilos lighter, or I just feel like healthy again. And I'm like, it brings me such joy to know that I can provide a service to someone that will make them feel so beautiful. Yeah.
1: What's the biggest myth people have about spray tans?
0: That everyone will look like Donald Trump. So a lot of people go, I don't want to look like a Dorito. I don't want to look orange. And some of the old ways were probably quite like that, but the solutions have changed now and there's all sorts of different ones for everyone's skin tone. So yeah, we definitely avoid the Dorito colours.
1: What does beauty mean to you? And do you think beauty has more to do with confidence than appearance?
0: Very much so. I think, I guess now that I'm older, I was probably insecure, you know, a lot. Growing up, I was always a tomboy. I always felt not very naturally pretty, hence why I have like probably my bleached hair and my big lips and rah, rah, rah, and spray tan, probably hide behind that a little bit. But now that I have seen so many, this is going to sound a little bit risque, but obviously spray tan, so many women, all different shapes and sizes, and seen who will have the most confidence compared to someone who, you know, might have a model body, but they might be so full of insecurities, and it makes me so sad because I'm like, wow, you're like on paper perfect, you know, but those people will still have their hang-ups. So I think the confidence really is the number one. I always say fake it till you make it.
1: Yeah,
0: just own it. No one cares, like no one's really thinking that much of you, so just be what you want, even if it just feels like you're pretending. No one knows you're pretending, so it only feels uncomfortable. But yeah, the makeup side of things is always fun, but it's usually about bringing to light that person's natural confidence anyway, bringing it out.
1: You even helped renovate your own home with your dad. That's amazing. Do you have your favourite DIY memory from that time?
0: Oh, well, it was a lot. I had to live in the house while renovating just because I couldn't afford to live anywhere else. I don't know if it's a favourite memory, but it's a core memory. Half of the house was like the walls, you know, one end's the bedrooms and the other end's like the living room and kitchen. And the living room and kitchen end, all the exterior walls were down and I only had building paper as part of my like walls in winter. So I had to sleep. Yeah, I would sleep in my room at the other end of the house, wearing a beanie and gloves, and had to, you know, try and close the doors because I could just hear the building paper rattling in the wind. But it was, I just knew that I didn't have a choice. I had nowhere else to live and it was my home. So I knew that it was just short term, you know, that I would be doing this just for a little bit until we get through the next stages. But yeah, I definitely remember that, oh wow, I actually did do that and it was an experience.
1: What has bodybuilding taught you about discipline and body confidence?
0: Oh, discipline is very important to me. I think it's almost not the discipline, because I definitely eat my meals, my bodybuilding meals, but I also love a biscuit here and there. You know, I go to, you know, Alpha Group and I enjoy the dessert because I haven't got a show, you know, I haven't started yet. So I enjoy the dessert, but it mentally keeps me on track with the busy life that I lead. It's like, okay, well, I know my lunch is always in the fridge. Okay, I know my breakfast is always in the cupboard. Okay, so the routine, it's like with when people raise children, children just need routine. And adults need routine. Like, we need to know, like, what we're going to have for dinner, or the confidence thing. yeah, definitely

has come later in life because I so desperately wanted to be a small girl, but I am not built for being a small girl. And it literally only took me 2 years ago to just go,

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when I'm gone. Live again and I break the rules, cause I'm gone. 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Driven by my heartache's cold and I'm gone.

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3: 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And to get things started this week, from their 2007 Neon Bible LP, here's Canadian band Arcade Fire. Good track, Keep the Car Running.

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0: A very good album from last year was Ron Sexsmith's Hangover Terrace. From that album, here is Ron Sexsmith and Cigarette and Cocktail.

my side. My father's singing in the fallen leaves about the complicated beauty

are mansion favourites, the Vales and Sit Down by the Fire. From their recent Peaches cover LP, the Black Keys are back at the mansion this week. The track is Who's Been Fooling You?

0: The Jay Giles Band must have got lost. Well, you're not lost. You're here at the Mansion. And before that, new music from Delaney Davidson. Everything is here. Slipping back in time for these next three tracks. First up, Chris Christopherson, The Pilgrim, Chapter 33.
1: I started writing this.

song about Chris Gantry. End up writing about Dennis Hopper and Johnny Cash and Norman, Norbert, Funky Donnie Frid, Billy Swan, Bobby Newirth, Jerry Jeff Walker, and Paul Siebel. Ramblin' Jack Elliott had a lot to do with it.

0: Jesse believing that football is coming home for the English. My prediction of winner, I'm going safe. I'm going Spain. I just think that Euros performance 2 years ago was something to behold. I think they've gotten better. They've gotten older. There's a lot I like about that team. So I'm going to go safe and go Spain. But I'm willing to be wrong. We'll head into breakout player. And again, GCO will get you to kick this one off.
1: Great. I think I'm going to go with England because I watch the Premier League more than anything else. And I'm going to go breakout player, probably leading from the back, Lewis Hall.
0: Nice. I respect it. He's my pick to start at left back too. So I think him having a good tournament would definitely contribute to England doing really well. In terms of my breakout player is not necessarily someone that is going below the radar, but someone that I think is going to have a very good tournament and is going to, I think, come into the mainstream of being seen as one of the best in the world, and that is Federico Valverde. I think Uruguay have a bit of an underrated team, and I think he is the heart of that team. And I think almost in a similar vein to Luka Modric in Croatia in 2018, I think if Uruguay go deep, I think he will be at the heart of everything good for that. And I think that could thrust him into some, potentially some Ballon d'Or conversations. Obviously, Real Madrid have not been great domestically, but I think if Real Madrid do kick on next season, I think that helps his case heading forward. And I do think that it could put him in a place of not necessarily being a player that's like, yeah, he's really, really good. It could be a thing of, wow, this guy's incredible. He can put a team on his back. It's a bit of a weird shout. You've got to level with me. I will probably have a more thought out and better prediction heading into the World Cup when we do that episode, but that's my take for now. For flops, now this can be hotly contested. My flop prediction is Brazil. I think Brazil are going to flop. Now, this isn't a nudge at Carlo Ancelotti. I think he's a great coach, but I just think, similar to Italy, I think it's a changing of the guard, and I think football's changing. History, like we know, doesn't give you validation in the present, and I think Brazil have been low-key dodgy for a bit, and I think this could be another dark time for them. Yeah, I can see Brazil as a whole being a go-big-or-go-home type of team. I could see them making the final, but I can also see them getting grouped. And so I'm going to go with a bit of a hot take and say Brazil to go out in the group stages.
1: Well, I'm going to one-up hot you there, Matt, and I'm going to say, without much thought or reason, I'm going to say Spain.
0: Fair enough.
1: One of those reasons is because anything other than probably semi-finalist will be seen as a flop. So the flop has a higher potential just because of that.
0: Yeah.
1: But I also think that we're going to see whether they're pretenders or the contenders. And you heard it here first if they go out.
0: Yes, I like it. I like it. Some spicy hot takes to end our football section of the episode. Now we're going to head into a bit of code and a bit of rugby. And Jesse, let's get it going. You're the rugby man on this podcast.
1: I love my rugby. I have amped up my intensity of following the game through these last few years, in which a lot of people I know have turned their TV off when they see rugby being shown or turned to other things like rugby league. So Super Rugby, I think last year was a very successful year. I think this year we're continuing on with that. It's really, really good to see some Australian teams pushing through, particularly the Brumbies. They, for the first time in a while, look like serious threats. That win against the Chiefs showed, ironically, some mana.
0: Mm.
1: And a lot of winners, a lot of losers. We're going to talk about the winners, some of the players of the year so far. We'll go band for band. Firstly, my player of the year, Super Rugby, so far has been Quintupaya.
0: Yep, I like it.
1: Everyone has him in their fantasy team. My dad even captained him last week, and my dad doesn't do things without thinking about them.
0: Yes.
1: So that shows his faith, and he got 97 points. Yeah, he just seems to be popping up everywhere. He seems to be fit, strong, and he is very core to what the Chiefs are building. They'll hope to go, again, you talk about pretenders and contenders. Well, all the Christchurch should say they're pretenders. But Quintupaya is the real deal. I think he's at All Black 12.
0: Yep.
1: And he has the potential to play 13.

0: Nice.
1: Yeah.
0: I like it. I like it. And I'm with you on the Quintu Paya shout. I think he's been by far and away the standout guy this season. I want to throw out someone who I have been impressed by. And again, maybe this is influenced by fantasy, but Charlie Kale. I think this man has announced himself at the perfect time, really. I think Australian rugby has obviously got a lot to live up to with the World Cup next year, but the Brumbies have been flying the flag for the Aussies, and they've been impressive. They've had a few scalps. Obviously, they beat the Crusaders in Christchurch. They beat the Chiefs in Hamilton, and they're looking like probably the only team that's maybe going to rival the Canes heading into the postseason. Hopefully, some other Kiwi teams can sort themselves out, but Charlie Kale has been at the centre of what a lot of good has been coming out of Canberra, and I think he's hit form at the right time heading into a World Cup next year. So he's someone that I don't necessarily think has been the best player, but he's been very, very good. And I think considering the talent in his position across the league, for him to be the standout guy in that loose forward position is a testament to him. So he's been my player that deserves his flowers.
1: The Wallabies are going to have some serious headaches when it comes to their loose forward trio. They have got, I mean, even the Brumbies loose forward trio alone could make up the Wallabies trio. And Charlie Kale, I completely agree. That guy is an athlete and a workhorse. Boy, does he love to get stuck in. I love watching him. He could play any position.
0: Yes, and I think it's going to be interesting to see how the Brumbies, go across the course of the season. Obviously, the regular season's one thing, but can you do it in the playoffs? We talk about, like we said, pretenders or contenders. The Brumbies have got that question mark just because Australian teams don't necessarily show up. It's always a Kiwi affair when we get to the semis and the finals. So I think if the Brumbies are going to break that ceiling, Charlie Kale's going to definitely be at the centre of it.
1: For sure. And moving on to breakthrough players of the year, I will start off strong with someone who's come from overseas, and that's Warner Dearnes.
0: Mm.
1: Young man, I think he's 22, 23 this year. And he's an athlete. We saw all of New Zealand score a try against the All Blacks where he charged down Richie Mo'unga's kick and caught it and scored. We saw him do that again this year against the Force. And we also saw him go toe-to-toe with Bowden Barrett last weekend against the Blues in a foot race. And not only that, but he's been stealing lineouts. He's been tackling well, offloading well. He has showed a lot of promise, and I am excited that he is back in New Zealand, and I hope we can do all we can to keep him around.
0: Definitely. I think it's a shame that he's already turned out for Japan, because I think in the absence of Fabian Holland, he would have been a huge asset for this season. For the All Blacks. But what a pickup by the Hurricanes. And I think, again, he's been very central to what's really good about them. The Hurricanes have got a lot to like about them, but he's definitely been one of the standouts. For me, I have three players that have impressed me and have been kind of new on the block, and they kind of they're all a bit of a weird progression. So I think the one that a lot of people have been saying is Caleb Tangitao. He's been obviously a highly touted player for a while. I think as a person who is invested in rugby, not necessarily to the same degree that Jesse is, I do enjoy following it. I had heard murmurs that this kid was special, but I think we've definitely seen it this season, especially that first game against the Crusaders. He was looking like a problem. So I think he is someone that I think is definitely going to be fighting for that.
1: Yeah,
0: Dave Rennie.
1: He's quick.
0: Yeah, I think Dave Rennie's definitely going to be, going to have him on his radar heading into this season with the Test rugby. But he's someone that I think, definitely deserves their flowers. And another winger, again, I've got three wingers for you, Jesse, and the next one is Chay Fihaki.
1: Ooh, wow.
0: I'm a hard-nosed Cantabrian, so I'm always going to try and show bias, but that man is...
1: Proud Burnside man as well.
0: Yes, up the cabbage trees. We love that. Chay Fihaki has been impressive in what has been a weird Crusaders season. He has seemingly been the only consistent performer in many ways. I love what he's doing under the high ball, and I think it's a trait that if you are elite enough at it, gives you a shot at getting selected for Test rugby.
1: Especially with the way the game is turning over at the moment.
0: 100%. So I think that has become a great point of difference for him. And I think he's always been a good winger. But I think now with this progression of having a good skill there, and also just, I guess that level of consistency, I could see him being a player that, maybe the level raises and he raises with it. And he is somebody that, I would like to see part of the All Blacks squad heading into the year. And my

0: final one for you is a fantasy legend. He has not left my team since the first week, and that is Fini Faianganofo. This man is a try-scoring machine. He's quick. He's playing well. That's all I have really to say at this stage. But
1: you go watch him. If you're listening to this and you don't believe us, go watch his 11 tries or 12 tries this season. Yeah. Phenomenal. Each one of them. He shouldn't have scored some of them.
0: Fantasy GOAT. And I think it's kind of a weird thing. We last season, the big topic with the All Blacks was the fact that we don't seemingly have enough wingers. And now we seem to have quite a few.
1: But sad news with him is he's leaving to France.
0: Oh, is he?
1: He's going to France, man. New Zealand, rugby, what were you doing? Why didn't you show him the bag? Yeah, he's off somewhere in France at the end of the year.
0: Okay, that changes my prediction a little bit. But that's fair enough. I think it's like Sean Stevenson a little bit. I guess last season he was another player that I was thinking maybe he could get a shot. And then I found out the unfortunate news that he got the bag in France. So maybe we'll scratch that one just because.
1: But what a player.
0: What a player.
1: New Zealand rugby, if you're listening, keep him.
0: Shout out Double F. You're the man. If you're listening, good luck in France, bro. I hope it's fun for you.
1: Merci beaucoup. Coming fresh off the news today, sad reality I think a lot of people might have anticipated would happen if circumstances didn't change, and that's Moana Pacifica has dropped from the league. We don't just lose a team. We lose a lot more than that, don't we?
0: We do. We definitely do. I have been a pretty vocal advocate for Moana for a while. I used to write for the UC student magazine, Canter Magazine, and one of the articles that I wrote about was when Ari Savia joined Moana Pacifica. And I delved into the topic of the fact that Ari Savia joining was a huge landmark moment, not just for the franchise, but for Pacifica rugby. And the fact that this is a Pacifica icon in Ari Savia. This is one of the best players in the world currently, but also arguably in history. This is a legit superstar that's decided to come back and play for the team of his people. And yeah, the Pacifica people have obviously gotten behind Moana. They had a pretty awesome year last year and narrowly missed out on going into the playoffs. But that has been a great testament for them, and that franchise has been a great platform for them and Pacifica players to be able to play at the highest level while representing, you know, where they come from. And so to have that taken away it's a shame. And I think the decision, I guess, for that to happen is, in my eyes, is inexcusable. And I think if there was a team like the Blues, for example, that were in this situation that the Moana are in, I don't think it would be the same outcome. And yeah, it's a shame. And I think it sets back not just the Super Rugby, but also the Pacifica community as well.
1: Yeah, absolutely. And it's a shame when such good ideas and good visions get taken down because of financial situations and hardships. And I think that is the reality. I mean, we heard of their struggles. They couldn't get a game in Tonga because they couldn't find sponsors. And so in that sense, the writing has been on the wall. But yeah, I don't know what was going on from the board, what's going on for them. But I know that all the fans want to see Moana, and I hope that Super Rugby aren't just looking at this is the last resort. Last resort is kicking them out of the league, saying, sorry, you can't be a part of it.
0: Yeah.
1: I hope they've done everything in their power to keep them in. I mean, so many success stories as well. We've seen Ari, saw Nani Laumapi this season, though he's been injured. Julian Savia, big names passing through. We had Christian Leliafano as well a few years ago. And also a massive success story with Miracle Failangi, first ever domestic Samoan player to be selected to go play professionally, and that guy is a beast. So much good. And of course, it's disappointing they haven't made the playoffs yet, but everyone roots for them. It's a shame.
0: It is a shame. It represents something just bigger than rugby, and it's a cultural thing, and it's so significant to a group of people, you know. For kids, Pacifica kids growing up, they now have heroes to look up to. They see their culture being elevated on the biggest stage. And so for that to be taken away it's a shame. It's a real shame. And I think, like you said, I hope it's a last resort. And I hope that everything has been done up until now to save Moana. And I hope that

0: if there is still stuff to be done, that it does, you know, culminate in them getting saved and staying on.
1: Yeah. It does seem a bit unfair because the best players in the world, a lot of them come from Pacific backgrounds. And so it's like the hotspot of all of those nations should be well represented within their own right, not just sending players abroad and they're all split up. It's a shame. It's a shame.
0: Most definitely. Most definitely.
1: Another sad news for Christchurchians, maybe good news for opposing teams, is that there'll be no Crusader Horses in the new 1NZ Stadium.
0: I thought this was a late April Fool's prank when I first saw the video, because I thought there's no way that we can have Crusaders rugby without the horses or a farming before the game.
1: It's true. I saw, I read the comments section of the Crusaders Instagram post, which was very funny, but a few of them suggested, well, one comment suggested that they could still have alpacas. They didn't rule out alpacas. Another one suggested just one horse run into the center and put a spear into the ground, which I liked. But yeah, I think people are very, very disappointed.
0: It is. For me, I grew up going to Crusaders and Canterbury games, and yeah, a big part of that was the song being played and the horses running around. It got the crowd fired up, and you just immerse yourself in the atmosphere. So to not have that is a shame. It's sad. It's something that seems gimmicky, but it really, really added to the viewing experience.
1: Oh boy, every kid in Christchurch knows when that boom, boom, boom, boom. We all know that. I reckon they'll keep the music, but they'll have something else.
0: Yes. Maybe they might have those horses that kids have, like there's the horse on head on a stick, yes, and they just ride that round.
1: Get kids running around. Yep. Yeah, I mean, that's a sport nowadays, isn't it?
0: The pony play?
1: What?
0: That's what it's called.
1: Is that what it's called, is
0: it? I think. Well, it might be wrong.
1: Pony play to some medieval music could be really good.
0: Yeah.
1: But they have to find an alternative. I mean, what else could they do? What's a local animal to Christchurch? They could get some ducks. That wouldn't hurt.
0: Some seagulls, maybe.
1: Some seagulls.
0: Yeah. Well, you know, we all knew that girl in primary school that, you know, would walk, you know, gallop like a horse and, you know, we all knew that horse girl at school.
1: Find those girls at school that,
0: you know,
1: gallop
0: maybe
1: like horses.
0: They can live out their dreams of being a horse, and we can still get a little horse hype up.
1: A horse hype up. Yeah, maybe you could nominate, you know how they have a tea boy and a ball boy? You could have like your cat, you could nominate your cat to sort of run around the stadium.
0: Oh, yeah, that would be good. I think cats would love that.
1: Cats would love that.
0: We know a cat that would love that.
1: Yeah, and then each week you sort of put in a nomination why your cat should be there.
0: Yes. Maybe we could change our name to instead of the Crusaders, with the Cats.
1: Cats.
0: Canterbury Cats.
1: One of the other comments said that, well, without the horses and the music, like what, how are we still called the Crusaders?
0: Yes.
1: Because the icons, the logo's been changed.
0: Yes.
1: And now we're trying to disassociate with everything that the original logo stood for, which is obviously the murdering of a lot of
0: people.
1: And now the horses are gone, music's gone. Why are we still the Crusaders?
0: It's a good question, but then you look around the league. Why are the Blues called the Blues? Like, what is blue? Like, they're a color.
1: That's true.
0: And the Reds, they're red, but then they got a koala. Koalas are not red.
1: Yep. But it's like what was once made sense now no longer makes sense.
0: Yeah.
1: Whereas I don't think the Blues ever made sense.
0: Yeah, yeah. I don't know why they exist. They seem to just exist to lose to us, apart from the season.
1: It's true.
0: Yeah, it's confusing. Maybe a rebrand is on the cards. I don't think I'd be up for that. I think that would kind of ruin it, unless we got some really cool name. But I don't know what else Christchurch could really.
1: It would
0: go
1: time
0: for.
1: Well with the new stadium. Sort of, it would be the time if you were going to completely move on from that Crusaders brand. Now would be the time to do it. And so people growing up, they know the new stadium. Oh, that's for the Cats or whatever we decide to call ourselves.
0: Meow.
1: The Meows.
0: The Meows. Maybe.
1: Anyway. That wraps up our rugby section.
0: Ending with our hot takes. I will get us started, and I'm going to go for a rugby one. And I see this matchup of Chiefs Hurricanes Saturday, the 18th of April at 7:05 p.m. I see the Hurricanes thumping the Chiefs by 15 plus points. I think they're going to really put the league on notice. They already did a little bit last week by thumping the Blues, and I think they're going to go one better and thump the Chiefs. And I think it's going to be a case of, oh, you know,

0: the best team in this season, I think people are going to realize, no, the Hurricanes are the team to beat, and I think they are going to prove that on Saturday.
1: Massive, massive game the following week against the Crusaders as well.
0: Yes.
1: Great shout. For me, I'm flicking back to the Prem. We've spoken about these two teams already a little bit. Everton are playing Liverpool, and I think it's at the Hill Dickinson Stadium, and that is where Everton have thrived. I think it's going to be 2-0 or 3-0 to Everton. Wow. And Kenan Dewsbury-Hall with a goal and assist. Please, because I brought him in this week in my fantasy team.
0: I was also looking at him. I didn't bring him in. I don't know why, but I didn't. But I do think that's a good take. I think Liverpool are a wounded animal and Everton are flying and have stuff to play for. They're not surviving like they are in usual seasons. They're fighting for something important. Liverpool are trying to keep their head above water. This could definitely be a historic day if you're a Toffee fan.
1: Everton, I believe, have most of the guys. They've had a lot of injuries this season, but they're back on the healthy books. So David Moyes has a lot to work with.
0: Let's go. Let's get it. Well, that wraps up the first episode of the Matt and Jesse Talks About Sport podcast. We hope you enjoyed.
1: Oh, yeah. We hope you did. Thanks for listening in. Next time you'll see us, we'll be in a month's time, and we'll have a special guest coming in. So stay tuned for that.
0: Stay tuned. Be kind. Love one another. We'll see you later.
1: Thank you for listening to Matt and Jesse Talk About Sport. If you're sad that the episode is finished, don't worry. We'll be seeing you next month.
0: And if you can't wait until then, make sure to listen to past episodes on planes.org.nz, Spotify, or Apple Podcasts as soon as they drop. 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

All apologies written by vocalist and guitarist Kurt Cobain of Nirvana. Although the song was never released as a physical single in the US, it became the third Nirvana song to top the modern rock chart and reached number 32 on the UK singles. My name is Maria and you are listening to Trinket Box broadcasting on Fresh FM. Today's edition is titled Girls Covering Boys, and my opening track was covered by Sinead O'Connor as the seventh track on her 1994 album Universal Mother. Born 8th December 1966, Irish singer, songwriter and political activist released her debut studio album The Lion and the Cobra. Her final studio album, No Veteran Dies Alone, was due to be released in 2022. O'Connor stated that she would not be touring or promoting it. Announcing the news on Twitter, she said, "This is to announce my retirement from touring and from working in the record business. I've gotten older and I'm tired, so it's time for me to hang up my nipple tassels, having truly given it my all." But later she retracted her previous statement, describing the original announcement as a knee-jerk reaction to an insensitive interview, and announcing that she would indeed go ahead with her already scheduled 2022 tour. Sadly, on 7th January 2022, O'Connor's son Shane died by suicide at the age of 17. She subsequently decided to cancel the tour, and her album No Veteran Dies Alone was postponed indefinitely. On 26 July 2023, O'Connor was found unresponsive at her flat in Herne Hill, South London, and later confirmed dead at the age of 56, her family issuing a statement later the same day without indicating the cause of her death. Throughout her music career, she spoke about her spiritual journey, activism, social political views, as well as her trauma and mental health struggles. Speaking about her relationship with Prince in an interview with Norwegian station NKR in November 2014, she said, "I did meet him a couple of times. We didn't get on at all. In fact, we had a punch-up." Which leads me to my next track, a cover from singer-songwriter from Wembley, Texas, Sarah Jarosz, When Doves Cry. She has been called a songwriter of uncommon wisdom by the Austin Chronicle. A New Yorker Times reviewer wrote that she is widely regarded as one of acoustic music's most promising young talents, a singer-songwriter and mandolin and banjo prodigy with the taste and poise to strike that rare balance of commercial and critical success. Up now, covering When Doves Cry, the lead single from Prince's 1984 album Purple Rain, inspired by his relationship with Vanity 6 member Susan Moonsey, here is Sarah Jarosz.

Paint It Black, covered by singer, songwriter, businesswoman, dancer, model and actress Ciara. She is known for her often breathy soprano vocals and rose to prominence with her debut studio album Goodies, released in 2004, which spawned 5 top singles. Alison Stewart of the Washington Post commented that she has a reedy, agile voice capable of conveying the only 3 emotions an R&B singer needs: sexy, sassy and sad. Originally recorded in 1966 by the Rolling Stones, it is dedicated to my dear friend Dave, who was a fan of the Stones. It is a product of the songwriting partnership of Mick Jagger and Keith Richards, a ragga rock song with Indian, Middle Eastern and Eastern European influences, and the lyrics about grief and loss. Up now, Scott Bradley's Postmodern Jukebox, featuring singer, songwriter and actress Hayley Reinhart. Reinhart garnered widespread recognition in 2015 for performing and touring with Scott Bradley's Postmodern Jukebox. Her most notable collaboration with the band on a jazz cover of Radiohead's Creep, which spent 58 consecutive weeks on Billboard's Jazz Digital Songs chart and received critical acclaim. That song is going to be coming up later on in the show. But here now, they are covering the White Stripes track, Seven Nation Army, off their 2003 album called Elephant.

That was Russian-born American singer, songwriter and pianist Regina Spektor covering While My Guitar Gently Weeps, written by George Harrison, and was first recorded by the Beatles in 1968 for their double album, simply known as the White Album. Spektor usually sings in English, though she sometimes includes a few words or verses in Latin, Russian, French or other languages. She plays with pronunciations. What she told NPR was a remnant of her early years when she listened to pop in English without understanding the lyrics. Up next, originally from Nirvana and off their 1991 album called Nevermind, Come As You Are, from Kiwi producer, musician and visual artist from Auckland, Chelsea Nickel, better known by her stage name as Princess Chelsea. Previously, a member of the twee pop band The Brunettes and cult Auckland band Teen Wolf, Chelsea has released four albums of original material and one covers album, and in April 2023, she won the Tate Music Prize for her fifth album, Everything Is Going To Be All Right, which chronicles her recovery from a 2-year-long mental health crisis. Here she is now with that cover of Come As You Are.

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Lauren O'Connell covering House of the Rising Sun, a 1964 hit for the Animals and off their self-titled album. Known as a traditional folk song, sometimes called Rising Sun Blues, it tells of a person's life gone wrong in the city of New Orleans. Many versions also urge a sibling or parents and children to avoid the same fate. In March 2022, O'Connell came out as genderqueer and switched to they, them pronouns. Singer-songwriter, multi-instrumentalist and producer. They have independently released 6 solo albums and 2 EPs as a duo with Natalie Dawn under the name My Terrible Friend. My next track, I Can't Stand the Rain, was originally recorded by Ann Peebles in 1973 and later recorded by Tina Turner in 1984 for her album Private Dancer. It was one of John Lennon's favourite songs. He called it the best song ever, and Ian Dury made the song one of his choices when he was the guest for BBC Radio 4's Desert Island Discs in 1996. Ian says of the writing of the song, one evening in Memphis in 1973, me and my partner Don Bryant were meeting friends to go to a concert. Just as we were about to set off, the heavens opened and I snapped. I can't stand the rain. As a professional songwriter in constant need of new material, Bryant was used to plucking resonant phrases out of the air. So we sat down at the piano and started riffing on a theme, weaving in ideas from Peebles and local DJ Bernie Miller. The song was finished that night and presented the next morning to High studio maestro Willie Mitchell, who used a brand new gadget, the electric timbale, to create the song's distinctive raindrop riff. It really was that easy. We didn't go to the concert, Bryant remembers. We forgot all about the concert. Here is that track now, I Can't Stand the Rain by Ann Peebles.

0: I'll give you the definition. Originally,
1: premature. This is why you laughed, and then I said, "Why'd you laugh?" And then you said, "Don't worry about it."
0: Don't worry about it. Yeah.
1: I hate that. But yeah,
0: so it's an Italian word, right? Mm-hmm. And it referred to a first lady or the principal female singer in an opera company,
1: which is what I am.
0: Hmm. But really, we use it as a disapproving term for a temperamental, egotistical, or high-maintenance person who expects special treatment.
1: Oh, that is me to a T.
0: Tick, tick, tick, tick, tick.
1: Rude. What were your thoughts on that? I think you came off air and you immediately said, "I nailed that."
0: I did nail it.
1: And then we laughed a long time because that's funny. He's self-aware. He's a self-aware king.
0: But that's the point of debating, right, is that you don't always argue something you believe in.
1: No.
0: That's the skill. And, I mean, I have a dog and the dog's been on the bed. Not in the bed, but on the bed. Well, she tries to get in the bed. But she actually doesn't like covers over here. And she just freezes. If she has someone threw a blanket on her, she'd just freeze.
1: Aw, that's so cute.
0: But she no longer is on the bed because she steals socks.
1: She cannot be eating socks.
0: She's like banned from the room. Not that I have socks, you know, liberally throughout my bed.
1: Yeah, gross.
0: Or anything.
1: Interesting though, because I was pro dogs in bed, but Lil literally is only in there if I'm chilling in there or if it's first thing in the morning. But like when I go to bed, we close the bedroom door.
0: Every
1: and she's
0: time
1: not
0: you
1: in
0: send
1: there.
0: Me a Snapchat or something, it's you and Lil and she's on your bed.
1: Yeah, it's because I snap you at like 8:15 saying I don't want to go to work. I just want to stay in bed with Lily. That is why I sent you that snap. But it is
0: every single one.
1: But it is interesting because it's like I would be pro bed, but also like I get some of that stuff as well, and I'm like, I don't want to be itchy. Yeah. I don't want to, you know.
0: I think it's the itchiness. I mean, I don't care about it. Unless it was Nala had been rolling around in like poo or something or stinky water.
1: Yeah,
0: I wouldn't care. It's all context, right?
1: Yeah, 100%. I had this thought. So you know that headspace you're in when you decide to change your style.
0: Okay, this wasn't discussed earlier.
1: Did I not discuss this?
0: No.
1: I just thought like how fun it is, but strange how we get used to things so quickly.
0: Mm-hmm.
1: It kind of made me think about that because...
0: So what sort of style things are we talking about?
1: Well...
0: I need some context.
1: For example, Ian's come over. I keep saying come over. and he's... Today, I was shook. He was looking so styly. Right. He will hate me for talking about this.
0: He dressed up for his birthday.
1: Oh, my gosh, did he ever. He was wearing, like, a red waistcoat.
0: Right.
1: With just, like, a nice shirt. And then he was wearing jeans, which is, like, casual, but cowboy boots that he bought somewhere that he told me, but I can't remember where. That's exactly what I did. I was like, Ian, you're giving yeehaw. But then he had these circle glasses on as well.
0: Oh, John Lennon.
1: Okay, that's a better reference. I said Harry Potter when I was talking to him about it. But yeah, that's way better. But I was like, looking very dapper, you know? And he was like, oh, you know. And I was like...
0: Made an effort.
1: I know. And pop off. I love to make an effort from time to time, but it's rare. Like, right now I'm wearing a matching tracksuit. I look like I'm a soccer mum.
0: A $3,000 tracksuit.
1: Okay. Oh, should we talk about that? Well, I wanted to talk about the idea of how we actually just get used to things so quickly.
0: Mm.
1: So things that are exciting at the start, you just actually get used to, and it's quite sad.
0: Well, I guess I grew facial hair 2 or 3 years ago.
1: Mm-hmm.
0: I couldn't see myself any other way now.
1: Yeah, and at the time you were like, I'm not going to be.
0: Wow, I was just, I don't know. I don't know what I thought.
1: That's crazy, eh?
0: Mm. But I see photos of myself without my beard, and I'm like, who is that guy?
1: That's weird. who is he?
0: Who is that guy? That doesn't look like me.
1: Well, I was thinking about this as well because at the moment, shot whānau, but I'm driving my dad's car, and man, day one, I was
0: so... Any petrol in it yet?
1: No, not yet. I was so excited, like I had the... heated seat warmers on. It's big. I love a big car. Like, it was mean.
0: I forget. Your car's from the 1960s. So.
1: Exactly. Mm. And then day three, I'm like, why is this not heating up as fast? And I'm like, wow, Hannah, stop that thought right now. You were so lucky to be in this car. And it made me check myself, right?
0: Mm.
1: And, like, I think that when I'm, like, eating, like, something real mean, like, I think I was having an unholy donut

0: from Hell's the other day, and I was like, this is like the best thing ever, right?
1: They don't have the white chocolate ones anymore. They're the best.
0: Do they not?
1: No.
0: They've got this new marshmallow one.
1: Yeah, the pinky one. Yeah, I've had that.
0: Thoughts?
1: Yeah, it's okay. It's not as good as the white chocolate one.
0: Yeah, I always go for milk chocolate.
1: Yeah, that just seems default to me, so... But that's okay.
0: Another day where I'm just the default. No. You can make a million copies of me.
1: What's the expression? We were talking about it before. I love that for you.
0: I love that for you.
1: Yeah.
0: That is, and I think that is condescending, that one.
1: Well, it is the way I said it.
0: Oh, unless I'm trying to be funny about it, because I said it to you before. You were like...
1: I didn't laugh.
0: No, you were like, oh, I nailed that debate. And then I was like, oh, I love that for you because that makes sense, right? Another one that I got asked by someone who's a little bit older than me, he said, hey, people keep saying to me, do you know what I mean? At the end of an explanation or a sentence or whatever. But I never know how to respond because when I was talking to him, he was saying, like, yeah, I do understand. And I'm like, well, it's a bit much. Like, I don't need... It's just, like, checking their listening, kind of.
1: Yeah. I think it's become more and more common, people saying that. And I don't know where they picked it up from. But I do know, because I've listening to a lot of podcasts, I've been listening, and people say that a lot. But it's sort of quite a British thing. You know what I mean?
0: You know what I mean, mate?
1: Yeah, that sort of thing. So it has leaked into the New Zealand vocab, I think, quite a bit.
0: I was just thinking then when I was explaining that, because at the end of that I wanted to say, do you know what I mean? But another way that we kind of converse is that if we want a response, we usually go higher.
1: Yeah, well, you do that when you ask a question, right, usually. It's the intonation.
0: Exactly. And then... So does that mean? Does that mean if you want the conversation to end, we don't want a response, you go low?
1: I don't know.
0: It was really hard.
1: Do you know what I mean?
0: No, like you start the sentence off.
1: Do you know what I mean? I don't know.
0: No,
1: I can't
0: that
1: do it.
0: Sounds dumb.
1: You're just looking for some affirmation and some confirmation of them, of people listening or understanding what you're saying.
0: I feel
1: like... In case
0: like,
1: you're not making sense.
0: Yeah, I feel like I use that if I'm talking about something that's a little bit, like, out there and I can't gauge where they're at with it, and I'm like, oh, this person pulled out right in front of me and it really annoyed me. Do you know what I mean? Then I want them to be like, oh, man, that happens to me. Anyway, I don't know how to end this without saying that phrase now. So, do you want music or do you want a question? Because I have a question.
1: Okay, we'll do some music. We'll do another track and then we'll come back with your question, I think.
0: Amazing. We love a plan.
1: So I'm going to do the Gentleman's Dub Club. And this is High Grade and you're on the Wonderwall.

0: Stop it! Stop it! I'm going to murder you. And you're listening to Wonder World with Hannah Stu, broadcasting on Plains Media 96.9.
1: That is honestly my favourite, but I think it's just your reaction to it. It's so good. It is so good. I had so much fun putting that together, and it's like it goes for like 8 seconds or something. It's the highlight.
0: I hate it. If I could never hear it again, oh, that would be pure bliss.
1: It's the best thing I've done on radio.
0: What would be really thoughtful is if you never played that again.
1: So that was the Gentleman's Dub Club with High Grade anyway.
0: Amazing.
1: So question.
0: Question. We've talked about this in the past, I think, but I'm just intrigued, movie or music-wise. Mm-hmm. If you could wipe your memory and listen to or watch something for the first time, what would it be? So you know how we experience so many cool things, you're like, man, if I could listen to this for the first time.
1: Yeah, well, I guess there's two. I'm a big fan of Pulp Fiction, as you know.
0: Mm-hmm.
1: I would have loved to have seen that for the first time in a theatre, I think, rather than on video.
0: Mm-hmm.
1: I mean, the experience on video was great, and as I've said probably on the show and others many times, I watched it and then I went home and watched it again. Mm-hmm. So I pretty much spent, you know, 6 hours watching it back to back.
0: Yeah.
1: But if I could have seen it in the theatre for the first time, because I saw Once Upon a Time in Hollywood in the... I did see that in the theatre when it came out, and I really enjoyed that, right? But I think experiencing something like Pulp Fiction in a theatre with an audience would have been quite good.
0: A different experience.
1: And probably from a musical point of view, I mean, I remember the first time I actually heard Weird Fishes from Radiohead.
0: Man.
1: And thinking, this is not a new song, why haven't I heard this before?
0: Yeah.
1: So going back and probably listening to that again for the first time and reliving that experience, if it was to be the same, if we assume it's the same, would be pretty cool. Because again, I think I probably just replayed it.
0: Yeah. And it's one of those songs that you can because it goes through so many different phases.
1: Yeah. And I like the lyrics and...
0: Yeah.
1: And it resonated with me. Nice. So how about you?
0: I was waiting for that. I was like, is he going to ask me or is he going to keep talking about himself?
1: I've just been polite.
0: Movie-wise, so many because I'm quite particular with my movies. Mm-hmm. But I think I've spoken about this potentially before, but Shutter Island.
1: Oh, yeah. Yeah.
0: Because once you know what's going on, you can't unsee anything. Mm. Like everything... It, like, completely changes your perspective of the whole movie that you've just watched.
1: It's a bit like Sixth Sense.
0: You haven't watched that.
1: You should watch it.
0: I think you said that to me last time I talked about
1: it. I won't spoil it for you, but you should watch it.
0: But I think I might have that experience, which will be mean. I could talk about that. But, yeah, I just think that would be mean. And music-wise, so many different tracks, like, even just, like, Chris Isaak, Wicked Game.
1: Like, I love that.
0: Like, that gives me goosebumps even now. Or even something by James Blunt, or even some of Ray's stuff. Like, even Where Is My Husband? Like, I know that's a super popular song now, but, like, initially, like, the layers that go into that. And some of Billie Eilish's stuff as well. I'm like, how do you even think to do that? It's insane.
1: Yeah.
0: And even, like, Phil Collins and his...

0: his voice. Like, hearing some of that stuff's crazy.
1: Yeah.
0: But yeah.
1: Cool.
0: Yeah, I just thought it'd be a fun wee thing to finish off with.
1: It is a fun wee thing, and you've had some a lot of fun wee things over the last hour. So, thank you, Hannah.
0: Aw. Thanks, Stu, for bringing that one item to today's session.
1: Well, it doesn't matter what I bring. It just gets vetoed.
0: Thank you for the 8-second murder transition that I hate.
1: The honest truth is...
0: It is what it is.
1: I try to suggest content, and it just gets shot down. Feel sorry for me.
0: On next week's episode, everything will be from Stu's pot of ideas.
1: Yeah, well, we'll do another debating topic. I like that.
0: Yeah, I enjoyed that too.
1: I felt confident, which is good.
0: Yeah, man, you love that. Mm. I love that for you.
1: All right, anyway, it's about time we rock and rolled. If you're listening live, then Sue's Music Nation is coming up, so tune in for that. All right, let's go.
0: Kia ora. Love it. All right.
1: I like doing promos for other shows.
0: Kirk Eats, team.
1: Yeah, and we'll see you next week.
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walking in the pouring rain, wondering who, why, where, and what you were. I had hallucinatory dreams, shivers, sweats, and screams, like an opiate withdrawal, only worse. The one alone that's in the night, I took a motorcycle ride, saw you looking mean and evil, spitting fire from your eyes. Rockabilly queen, about to kickstart your machine, like a fighter pilot flying off to war. You had a tight black leather jacket, skull and crossbones on the back. God bless the soul of Sweet Jean Vincent.

Primal Scream there. The track was Doll's Sweet Little Rock and Roll. And before that, some early New Zealand sounds from Hello Sailor, Gutter Black. Alrighty, moving right along. Aussie band The Black Sorrows, they're up next. This is Hold On To Me.

Now that's a good track, Frightened Rabbit and Die Like a Rich Boy. Alrighty, last one for this week. Here's The War on Drugs, A Needle in Your Eye, number 16. Here we go.

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1: And so that's it for another week here in Detox Mansion Land. 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
1: Hello, I'm Claudia Hammond. Health Check is coming up after the news. And today I'm with an audience at a literary festival in Wales in the UK, where we're asking what reading fiction does for our minds, our imaginations and our well-being. With my panel of guests, I'll be delving into the scientific evidence on the impact that novels can have on us. Can books help us to be more empathic, to understand the world from inside someone else's head? And what can bibliotherapy or guided reading do for your mental health?
2: BBC News with Moira Alderson. The British Defence Secretary has resigned, citing disagreements with the Prime Minister over military spending. In an open letter, John Healey accused Keir Starmer of failing to commit the resources needed to protect Britain against the rising threat from Russia. The United Nations says the number of people who've been forcibly displaced by conflict and persecution fell last year for the first time in a decade. But the UN's refugee agency warned that many have returned to often unsafe and unstable conditions. Speaking in the Canary Islands, Pope Leo has urged world leaders to treat migrants more humanely and warned against indifference to their plight. The Pope cast flowers into the sea in memory of those who died, making the dangerous crossing from Africa to the Spanish Atlantic territory. The US military has struck another commercial tanker in the Strait of Hormuz, accusing it of violating its blockade of Iranian ports. It's the third ship to be targeted by American missiles this week. All had Indian crews. On Wednesday, three Indian seafarers were killed when their vessel was hit off the coast of Oman. Lebanon's leaders have thanked Saudi Arabia for ending a five-year ban on Lebanese imports. Before it was imposed, the kingdom had been the biggest destination for Lebanese agricultural products. Sweden has dropped plans to lower the age of criminal responsibility to 13. The Justice Minister said there was not enough support in Parliament for the measure, which he had argued was needed to stop children being recruited into gangs. An elk that strayed into downtown Oslo has been shot and killed by wildlife officials. The giant deer, called a moose in North America, drew curious crowds in the Norwegian capital during the morning rush hour. Police said it was put down for welfare reasons. It's rare for elk to venture into built-up areas. That's the latest world news from the BBC.
1: Hello and welcome to Health Check. I'm Claudia Hammond and today we're somewhere a bit different. I'm at the Hay Festival in Wales in the UK. Audience, can you give us a cheer to show us you're here? This is a festival of literature and arts where hundreds of people queue up to get into tents to hear authors talk about their books. And so we thought we would delve into what reading fiction does for our minds, our imaginations and our well-being. We hear a lot about why it's good for children to read, but how about adults? Do you find that novels stay with you in your mind long after you've finished them? Are you disappointed when you see a film adaptation and the characters look and sound all wrong? And does reading novels make us more human? And to discuss all this and more, I have with me someone who knows all about writing fiction, award-winning novelist Joanna Cavenna, whose latest novel, Seven, came out earlier this year. And Ben Alderson Day, who's Professor of Psychology at Durham University and lead researcher for Reader Bank, which is a project studying reading, imagination and well-being. And he's the author of Presence. And Dr. Paula Byrne, who's a novelist, biographer of Jane Austen and a co-founder in the UK of Relit, the Bibliotherapy Foundation. And she's a psychotherapist and her latest book is 6 Weeks by the Sea. Thank you so much for taking the time to join us here at Hey, Joanna, I want to start with you. You are a novelist, and so, of course, you, I'm guessing, read a lot as well. But when did your love of fiction and reading fiction really begin?
3: Well, so I grew up in a house where the phrase in my childhood was always working class bibliophiles. That was my parents' self-description, and they absolutely loved to read. And so our house was just full of much-loved, much-thumbed paperbacks everywhere, piled up on shelves, absolutely everywhere. And it was only when I left home, actually, that I realised it wasn't, strictly speaking, normal to read in the shower, because my parents had a great stack of these soaking books by the window. So I think it was there, and I really had that feeling as a child that you could pick up a book from the shelves and be transported to another world. You could suddenly be in the 19th century drinking tea in a well-to-do garden or on

which was specifically for voices, whenever you came across a character speaking out loud, just with speech marks, the voice selective areas would light up. And these are very basic areas of the brain. They're not necessarily kind of higher level areas where you're deciding to do something.

0: the three teams we are facing, they are not accustomed to playing in altitude like Mexico players does.
1: John, from the South African perspective, they're back at the World Cup for the first time since hosting in 2020.

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1: The following program is a repeat. Some dates and information may no longer be relevant.
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8: Kia ora, Gaz here once again at the mansion, and here we are with another hour of music lined up ahead of us. And to get things started this week, from their 2007 Neon Bible LP, here's Canadian band Arcade Fire. Good track, Keep the Car Running.

Josh Rouse there and Carolina. Keeping that music coming, Phoebe Bridges lined up next. Here she is with Kyoto.

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0: And back to 1968, we went there for this week's pop flashback, The Turtles and Eleanor. 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
0: A very good album from last year was Ron Sexsmith's Hangover Terrace. From that album, here is Ron Sexsmith and Cigarette and Cocktail.

our mansion favourites, the Vales, and Sit Down by the Fire. From their recent Peaches cover LP, the Black Keys are back at the mansion this week. The track is Who's Been Fooling You?

0: The Jay Giles Band must have got lost. Well, you're not lost. You're here at the Mansion. And before that, new music from Delaney Davidson. Everything is here. Slipping back in time for these next three tracks. First up, Chris Christopherson, The Pilgrim, Chapter 33.
1: I started writing this song about Chris Gantry. End up writing about Dennis Hopper and Johnny Cash and Norman, Norbert, Funky Donny Fritt, Billy Swan, Bobby Newirth, Jerry Jeff Walker, and Paul Siebel. Ramblin' Jack Elliott had a lot to do with it.

0: won't light a wrong direction on that lonely way back home.
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0: 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Without music, we have no meaning, no joy, and no soul. 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

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The one alone in the night, took a motorcycle ride. Saw you looking mean evil, spitting fire from your eyes. Rockabilly queen, about to kick start your machine. Like a fighter pilot flying off to war. You had a tight black leather jacket, skull and crossbones on the back. God bless the soul of Sweet Jean Vincent.

Primal Scream there. The track was Dolls, Sweet Little Rock and Roll. And before that, some early New Zealand sounds from Hello Sailor, Gutter Black. Alrighty, moving right along. Aussie band, The Black Sorrows. They're up next. This is Hold On To Me.

0: I need to get my schedule a bit better. It's been a bit hard to wake up early in the mornings for trainings. With work just starting, I guess.
1: Yeah, you'll get there.
0: I'll get there, yeah.
1: How many hours of sleep are you aiming for a night?
0: Oh, ideally. I feel like I'm fully rested after 10, but I'm never getting there. Sometimes it's, this isn't actually probably good to go on the podcast, but like 6 or 7. Yeah. Sometimes, if I'm lucky, 8. I get asleep, it's,
1: I'm like that. I'm such a shocking sleeper. People will be like, you look so tired. I'm like, I think this is just how I look because I can't sleep consistently. I wake up always in the night.
0: Yeah, yeah.
1: And then my body clock pretty much is like, once it gets to 5 a.m., I start waking up.
0: Oh.
1: And I'm always awake by 6.
0: Really?
1: Yeah, like we've been trying to have a sleep until 7. Oh. And then my alarm's been set for 7. And I still wake up before the alarm. And I'm like, oh my gosh, I need to sleep.
0: Yeah. See, I kind of, what time do you go to sleep?
1: I try and be horizontal by 9 p.m.
0: Oh, that's so good.
1: I know. And I'm usually in bed reading a book.
0: Yeah.
1: But like I'm screen free.
0: Yeah.
1: I'm in bed. I'm like relaxing.
0: Yeah.
1: Like I'm trying a lot of sleep hygiene.
0: Yeah. Yeah. That's what I need to get onto.
1: Yeah. Yeah. It's like a few things if you just like commit and promise yourself, you're like, right, okay, this will be a game changer for me.
0: Yeah. And it's also having a consistent schedule. That's something that I've been struggling with.
1: Yeah.
0: Just consistency. And then you wake up same time every morning. I wish I was like you. That would be so good.
1: Yeah.
0: Except not so good that you're not sleeping enough.
1: Yeah. Yeah. It kind of would be nice to wake up at like a little bit later.
0: Yeah.
1: But anyway, I've got no excuse for not making any of the early morning things. I just genuinely can't make myself get out of bed.
0: Yeah.
1: The effects of aging. I love asking the effects of aging with someone who's so young.
0: I don't feel young. I feel like, I guess, obviously compared to when I was like 15, you just get heaps more niggles.
1: Yeah.
0: Just like aches, my back sore, my foot sore, my neck sore. Like, yeah, just little things that are always popping up more frequently than when I was 15 or like 12. I just thought I was invincible back then. But now it's really showing me the importance of sleep and good recovery.
1: Yes.
0: With all the little niggles that I'm getting. I notice if I have good sleep, then they won't show up half as often.
1: That's so interesting. How was puberty for you? I've recently had a guest and we spoke a bit about puberty. I was like, oh my gosh, yeah, like puberty is actually such an interesting time. I mean, I can not quite remember mine because it was literally half my life ago.
0: Yeah.
1: But
0: I think I was quite emotional, I think.
1: Yeah.
0: It was also at the time where I was very focused on my sports. I was really, really intensely invested in those and I thought they were my life. If I didn't do good in my sports, then that would be the end of the world. So yes, that was a bit of a tough time, I guess. Well, I mean, everyone goes through a tough time during puberty, but now that I'm past that, PMS, I get really, really bad PMS.
1: Ooh, tell us about it.
0: I just feel like the world is ending. I feel like I can't hit any PBs or I don't hit any PBs. I feel so slow. I feel so like lethargic. I feel like I can't talk to people.
1: Is this like the week before your
0: period
1: comes?
0: This is the week before. Yeah. Yeah. It's just the world's ending.
1: Yeah. And are you kind of grumpy and stuff as well?
0: Oh, so grumpy. Yeah.
1: What's your appetite like? Are you
0: ravenous?
1: Yes.
0: Ravenous. Chocolate, like chips, cookies, everything.
1: I'm so like, I feel like I'm talking to a soul sister here because this is exactly me as well.
0: Mm.
1: And it's just like, I really need a good sports bra during that time in the month.
0: Yeah.
1: Because it's almost like they need extra sucking in.
0: Yeah.
1: Because they already ache, that any bouncing around is even more painful.
0: Yeah. Do you get the sharp, like, stabby pains?
1: Yes.
0: Yeah. I will wake up in the night because it's that bad.
1: Yeah. Wow.
0: Yeah. But then I also notice that when my lifestyle routines are good, I'm getting good sleep, I'm getting good nutrition in, everything's kind of ticking along nicely, then those PMS symptoms will go down like so much.
1: Interesting.
0: Yeah.
1: Yes. It's almost like a double whammy of like, if you haven't been nailing those good lifestyle choices, you're then going to be hit by bad PMS.
0: Yeah. And then it just snowballs. But then on the other side of it, after my period, I feel like $1 million, I can hit all my PBs. I was really lucky that Coast actually, I think, Coast lay smack bang right after my period. So I was like, this is great.
1: Nice.

0: Yeah.
1: One of the things I actually was thinking about that just then as you said that was with adventure racing. Did you find that it triggered your period?
0: Yes. Yeah. 2 out of 4 of the races that I've done, I've got my period on the races, and it was not a good experience. It's just not nice.
1: Yeah.
0: You feel not clean.
1: I know, because you kind of need to carry an extra bag. But then also, like, afterwards, my period was absolutely haywire.
0: Oh, really?
1: In the recovery.
0: It just shows how much our bodies are affected by those long expedition races.
1: Yeah. I went to the doctors, I think, within maybe 6 weeks. And explained what was happening. And then she was like, okay, what have you been up to? Blah, blah, blah. And I said, I did God's Own. And she was like, okay.
0: Yeah.
1: Come back in 3 months if you've still got problems. And I was like, oh, okay. Yeah. And I was just like, it was just had such a hit on the menstrual cycle.
0: Yeah. How long did it take you to fully recover from God's Own?
1: Well, I mean, I reckon my period settled after, by the 4th month, I was probably back to a regular, normal, expected period.
0: Yeah. Because what I was told is for every day that you're out there, that's a week of recovery that you need to take from an expedition race.
1: Yeah.
0: I don't know how true that is. Probably is very individual. It could be more, it could be less for some people.
1: Definitely. And I guess it also hits on like what systems it's hitting, because like your muscular recovery is going to be a lot quicker than I think than like your kind of like nervous system and stuff.
0: Yeah.
1: Because like, I was quite amazed at how just generally fatigued I was, but like
0: your muscles feel fine.
1: Yeah, but then it was almost like I didn't have that much gas in the tank, but then I also felt like, I don't know, like I was like maybe going to get sick or something.
0: Yeah, your immune system just gets hit so bad.
1: Yeah, it's really interesting how it does get your in so many ways.
0: Was it Molly talking about her HRV was high or someone?
1: Heart rate.
0: Yeah, your heart rate variability is like through the roof.
1: Definitely.
0: Haywire. I
1: mean, me and Molly spoke about that because, I'd go for a run and I'd be like, what the heck?
0: Yeah.
1: Like, just trying to, like, do zone 2 and there's no way I could literally do zone 2. It was like, as soon as I started walking fast, it was like, doop.
0: Oh, shoot.
1: Yeah. So interesting. Should we talk a little bit about nutrition? Because I'm really keen to kind of know how you're, like, feeding yourself well, like when you're making good lifestyle choices, what are they? And like adventure race and stuff, because all of these things we do require different types of fuel.
0: Yeah. My nutrition, I probably haven't put as much thought into it as I should. Coast 2025, I had no idea what I should be fueling myself with. I remember I chatted to Richard Greer from Team CP and then Mariwa from Pure, like, they saved my butt. I had no idea what I should be doing. They gave me advice to put way more food and gels and hydration into my packs than I had expected. And I'm so thankful that they did. I would have been so stuffed without them.
1: Wow.
0: I didn't really know how much food to pack or, because I don't really have a coach. So it was hard to gauge, I guess. And then adventure racing. I'm lactose intolerant, so I find dairy pretty not good on my stomach when I'm adventure racing. I try and avoid it, but there's times when you obviously can't. Especially when you're racing, I get a bit nauseous sometimes, and I just need something that is yummy.
1: Proper food.
0: Yeah, you just eat food that tastes good to you.
1: Yeah.
0: Muesli bars, I don't like them at all.
1: Yeah. What do you like?
0: I like chips. I like cookies.
1: I like chips.
0: I like chocolate bars. I like Coke. I really like the backcountry smoothies.
1: Ooh.
0: The milkshakes, except they've got so much dairy in them, but they taste delicious.
1: Oh, great.
0: Honestly, I don't really have a set things that I usually go for. I just, lots of, crackers, high carb, light stuff.
1: Yeah.
0: Oh, baby food.
1: Ooh.
0: Even though it doesn't have that much carbs in it, it's so good.
1: And easy on the stomach.
0: Yeah.
1: Yeah.
0: I love baby food.
1: Would you try baby food for your coast to coast?
0: I think I did, except I use more gels.
1: Yeah.
0: Yeah.
1: Yeah.
0: Yeah.
1: Do you think you will try and change anything up for your longest day to get a bit of more of a nutrition plan or anything? Or do you think you're just going to build on what you've already learned?
0: Yeah, I think I'll probably get a bit more of a plan going. Maybe not. I'll just leave it last minute again.
1: We'll see what happens. Do you know what? Okay, go back, listen to all the Girl Woman Athlete interviews, because you could
2: probably pieced together a plan from all of them.
0: Yeah, maybe I should listen to all of them. Yeah, I think I'll probably...

0: probably practice using a few more gels. Usually I don't really buy that many gels because I'm too cheap to buy, gels. But, and hence I don't practice eating them or fueling with them during my trainings. But I think I should definitely do more practice.
1: Yeah. I think just getting your stomach used to those sorts of contents does help. But there's easier ways as well to just run with, you know, dates or dried fruit or...
0: Yeah. And I definitely notice when I'm training and I'm fueling properly, I have so much more energy. I can go further. And I think it's not really about, for me, it's not about how healthy it is. It's just about getting food in that tastes good that you can get down easily. So when I'm on my training rides, usually I'll stop at a gas station or a cafe or somewhere and get a wee sweet treat.
1: Yeah.
0: Like that's my guilty pleasure. I just always stop, get a wee sweet treat.
1: Yeah.
0: Nice. During summer, it's ice creams usually.
1: Yeah.
0: If you follow my Strava, you'll see like ice creams every ride. It's really unhealthy, but it fuels me and it tastes good. So.
1: And you're burning that sugar straight away.
0: Yeah.
1: Would you have any advice to others who might be at the start of their movement journey or maybe thinking about getting into kind of like a multi-sport kind of race?
0: Yeah. I just say don't overthink it. Just give it a go. Like, who cares what other people think about you? Just give it a go and you'll probably end up having so much fun that you want to keep coming back and keep doing it. And don't be scared to join groups. Like, it may seem intimidating coming into like a big kayaking group or a running group, but everyone in this community and the multi-sport community is so welcoming and so willing to help and share knowledge and share ideas. So just, get into it. Get stuck into it.
1: Amazing. Thank you so much, Libby. I can't believe how quickly this like little conversation has rattled through. You are amazing. Best of luck with all your training and getting your routine. I will be checking up.
0: Okay, thanks, Nick.
1: And good luck for the coast to coast. It feels so long away, but it'll come round soon enough. Yeah, good luck with the winter training. I know you've got it.
0: Thank you so much for having me on the podcast.
1: Woo! Thank you for listening. I hope you enjoyed that wonderful interview with Sophie Shallard. Now, as I said at the beginning, we're going to be taking a pause now for the end of season 2. Season 3 will start in September. See you then. Thanks again to Fear the Faster for supporting this growing community of active women. 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An extra special thank you to my guests and all those that have featured in the show so far. 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Until next time, keep moving, keep talking, and don't forget to get some good rest too.
2: Girl, woman, athlete. Girl, woman, athlete.
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1: Next on Plains Media is Quorum Sense, a series of conversations with farmers and those working in the rural sector about resilient, regenerative and enjoyable farming systems in New Zealand.
2: It is that mindset around soil health and around how do we work with nature and how do we actually be vulnerable with each other. And that vulnerability is what enabled us to really learn, like just being totally honest that, hey, this bull doesn't look very good and I don't know why, and helping each other out. So the learning was phenomenal.
3: Welcome to the Quorum Sense podcast, where we explore how New Zealand farmers are creating more resilient, regenerative and enjoyable farming systems. I'm Jono Frew.
4: And I'm Duncan Hupp. Today we're talking to Nicole Masters, an independent

0: neuroecologist, systems thinker, storyteller, and educator. Her book, For the Love of Soil, showcases examples of the principles and tools producers are using to regenerate their soils.
1: With over 20 years of practical and theoretical experience in regenerative agriculture, Nicole is recognised as a knowledgeable and dynamic speaker in the topic of soil health.
0: Jono and I are joined by Nicole Masters all the way in Big Timber, Montana, which is, if my geography serves me rightly, 12,500 kilometres from where we are now. So middle of Montana, just above Yellowstone National Park, broadly say.
1: Yeah. So not just around the corner.
0: No, but luckily you bought
2: it. It's a pretty sweet spot.
0: Oh, I was looking on, Insta, and what a cool place. So I can see why you're there, and we'll have to try and get over there one day. So.
2: Oh, yeah, yeah.
0: So, Jono, how are you?
2: One day.
1: Yeah, man, I'm good.
0: Good stuff.
1: I'm good.
0: Righto. Well, Nicole, we'll jump right in. What do you think in your experience, comparing New Zealand with Australia and the USA, what's our biggest opportunity to enhance our ecosystems?
2: Yeah, it's a good question. Obviously, the US is there's so much diversity here. So you can't just talk broad strokes about the US in terms of ecosystems. But I think in New Zealand, certainly our opportunity to enhance ecosystems is massive because of our very young soils and our temperate environment. So it actually gives us a competitive advantage above others that maybe are in more degraded soil. So, it's exciting.
0: Is it what would be a place in the States that is quite similar to New Zealand? Would like places like Oregon, I think there's a lot of grass seed and stuff grown like in Oregon, that would be probably quite similar to here.
2: Oregon, Northern California has got some very similar environments. Yeah, even parts of Washington State. It's interesting. On the coast, both sides. Vermont obviously gets a lot colder, but it's interesting looking at the soil, a lot of woody soils. So there's some similarities. But we have, these beautiful young volcanic soils that give us an advantage. And we have glaciated soils as well. So, similar but different.
1: And just on that too, you hear a lot of people say, Nicole, that New Zealand soils aren't as poor as likes of those in the States. And one thing that I hear often people love to say is this is an American fad, this soil regeneration thing. We don't need to do that in New Zealand. What would you say to that?
2: Yeah, it's kind of weird. And I guess because I've been involved in this for over 20 years and I look at who some of my early mentors were, and they were all New Zealanders. So it's kind of curious to look at the US, and I guess, nothing like being motivated by being because you have to, right? So if you totally degrade your soil, you start to become a bit more innovative than New Zealand, where, we have fairly regular rainfall and have these higher organic matter soils than a lot of potentially American and certainly Australian soils. But that doesn't mean that I look at it in some ways in terms of thinking of some of the indigenous agriculture and traditional farming methods, and it's a global approach in terms of how do we work in sync with nature. So it doesn't matter where you come from. And it's interesting because when you come here to the States, people seem to think that regenerative is coming more from Australia. So it's all context.
1: Everyone's just avoiding.
0: Yeah,
1: we don't need to.
0: Yeah, everyone's kind of thinking everyone else is the leader, but we're all.
2: Definitely.
0: That's quite funny. That isn't. I suppose a good question. I was pondering that on the way in, Nicole, because obviously you've been on the New Zealand scene for longer than I can remember. Your name was popping up well before it was even a thing in my mind. So, how long? Just to get it back up truck a wee bit. How long have you been doing this? And I suppose might be a good chance to sort of say how you got into it and what. What go those bells ringing?
2: Are you saying I'm old, Duncan? Is that what I'm hearing?
0: I was going to go with experience.
2: I studied ecology and I ended up majoring in soil science. I got really excited about soils and plant biology, probably

0: late 90s, 97, 98. And I actually went on to manage community gardens in 1999, and really thinking about, you know, what was the different soils that were required for different plants. And it probably was an Elaine Ingham workshop in 2002 that really just kind of sparked me off, because she talked about the soil being alive. And I'm like, whoa, no one mentioned this at university, you know, like it's alive. Yeah, and so I think the first workshop I ever did was in 2003, and I was teaching mycorrhizal fungi to avocado growers. So the education side for me, I've been doing this for a really long time, and it was kind of a little bit of that fake it till you make it. You know, and I learn, I think, as well through teaching. So it was a way for me to really grasp these concepts more deeply, was to be communicating it to others, which I look back with horror now. But yeah, it's how we, yeah. Get through this.
1: I guess it's kind of cool, like where we're at now with in New Zealand, especially with the, you know, pretty open source learning and just farmers learning the way we've been doing it.
0: Yeah.
1: Like with the whole Quorum Sense thing, it's not a new phenomena. Like in your experience, if you've been doing it that long, it's quite often a lot of people say, if you have a field day at your farm, it's not you doing the teaching, it's you're often doing the learning. So it's quite cool in that respect.
0: Yeah, I think it was 2004 when we started the biological barbecues, you know, and that was just a bunch of farmers and growers getting together, and we go and look at each other's properties. And I think the advantage that you have now is technology. I mean, you have WhatsApp that you can share things. That we weren't doing any of that. It was, you know, a phone tree to call each other up to organize something. You know, it was pretty primitive. And the learning from that was just extraordinary. And I think you're fast tracking that learning by able to, I look at your Quorum Sense discussion group, and it's like, who can out better, you know, look at what I'm doing with my soil, or look at the cover crop mix I've got, or look how, you know, great this is working, or actually look how this isn't working, you know? So we called it ruffling through the underpant drawer, that we'd go to each other's properties and really, this is the worst thing. Let's brainstorm this, and then this is what's really working. And I think for me, so much of regenerative agriculture, and I really hate having to label anything, because now we're going to end up in dogmatic states and certification. But it is that mindset around soil health and around how do we work with nature and how do we actually be vulnerable with each other. And that vulnerability is what enabled us to really learn, like just being totally honest that, hey, this bull doesn't look very good and I don't know why, and helping each other out. So the learning was phenomenal.
2: Mm. And did you find, Nicole, and, you know, because you said at university there was not much talk of soils being alive, and the discovery of soils being alive opens the door to this whole world of the complexity of, you know, functioning ecosystems. Did you find that rippled out into outside areas of your profession, as in, you know, did that affect the way that you observed things beyond the business as usual soil stuff? We talk about the mindset a lot. I feel like it's a pretty big conversation.
0: You know? Yeah. Well, I think for me, I never went through that paradigm shift. Like I've always been, like I came from a background of organics and permaculture and biodynamics. Like, although it wasn't like a hardcore, I taught at the biodynamics school for 7 years. It wasn't hardcore biodynamics. Is that, you want to talk about dogma? But I think for me, it had always been my mindset. Like growing up, I was always really interested in the asking the why questions and really concerned about, especially in New Zealand, like erosion. I was like, that was some of my earliest memories, is just being super concerned about what was happening with New Zealand agriculture. And my father was a pilot, and I had the privilege of spending a lot of time in aircraft with him and looking out the window and just going, holy, like the erosion in the 80s here in New Zealand was insane. And so I have to build some empathy for people while they go through that paradigm shift, because I never had that like, aha, I've never applied a herbicide in my life. I've never been out to really kill stuff, even, you know, in a horticultural sense. It was always, how do we interplant in here? What would it look? So when I started out sort of larger scale agriculture, it was in avocados. So my father and I planted

0: 700 avocados, and we were asking that question of how would this work in nature? What does it look like if you were to find avocados in the wild, and how do we replicate that? And so I think for me, it's always made, it's common sense, right? We should look to what is it that nature's trying to guide us in being able to find solutions. And no matter what we do, that's where the solutions are held. I mean, nature is so much smarter than we are. I mean, we're like little children playing in a sandpit compared to what nature's able to do.
1: So would you say that is kind of like our lowest hanging fruit with our farm systems here, is just that mindset of, asking that right question of the natural, what's the natural way that this plant or system would thrive, and building it up from there rather than.
0: And I think that's where New Zealand's kind of different, because we're so highly modified. I mean, if we all walked away, it would revert back to, you know, wetlands and scrub and forest. And so it's asking that question, I guess, of the crop that we choose to grow, or thinking, you know, is the stock class actually appropriate for this type of landscape? Instead of like, because the minute you work against that, you know, and I'm not going to mention some of the dairy farms we've seen, you know, where you're really high rainfall event and go, what is that costing? You're now having to spend all that money for animal health. You're now going to have to find alternatives to not destroy all your fields. You're going to have, you know, like the cost structure starts going up when we don't work with nature. So we can do it, but are you going to be profitable, or does the bank own you?
2: That's a big one. And we're used to, you know, my experience in the agricultural sector prior to learning a lot of what I know now was we're very good at continuing with the direction we're going in without looking at things as having multiple different effects, like as in we'll look at growing a crop and we know what it costs to grow that crop and we know what we get out of it. And then what comes after that crop isn't factored into the crop itself. So the cost of repair after one of those, you know, likes of a winter feed crop or something, you know, we don't take into account. The mindset and perspective, isn't it?
1: Yeah, seems to actually be a good example of that. John, I was on someone I follow on Twitter quite closely. He's a great dude, but quite conventional. Well, not, yeah, conventional, traditional system. And, yeah, he, you know, same thing, I guess, chasing a big, big yielding winter crop. He's awesome at it. But I don't notice he conceded the other day, like, he goes, oh, well, the trouble is, 3 years after doing Swedes, we really struggle establishing our permanent pasture. And it always struggles. And, you know, and that's 3 years. And they've got like a 20-year rotation. So a paddock will be in permanent pasture for sticking to 20 years, one winter and through a regrassing phase, and then back into pasture. And he did concede that, yeah, no, it's that 3 years after has not flash. So.
0: And I think that's why we need to be doing full life cycle analysis on things. So if you consider like a winter crop will lose anywhere between, let's say, 50 to 100 tons of topsoil per hectare per year. Are you valuing that resource? I saw an interesting paper recently that showed that each kilogram of manure entering the waterways in the US costs $74 to clean up, because of eutrophication and nitrification and algal blooms and sedimentation and all that stuff. And it's like, if we started to really look at what is the full cost of this type of behavior, like let's say if we put the full cost behind PKE, all right, what is that environmental cost in Indonesia? What is that cost here? Maybe animal performance, I don't know. It's just an example. But if we start to think in whole systems, then some of the things that we do become unbearable if we actually had to price it out.
1: Yeah, and I think that it's obviously left off, you know, most consultants wouldn't have that in their spreadsheet for when they're weighing up the pros and cons of a whatever system X is. So I wish I could remember it. The other day I read the stat about, we're talking about topsoil loss. Someone worked there, like if you lose the width of a piece of paper off the top of your paddock, someone worked it out, like how many tons of topsoil that actually was, and it was in the thousands, and that's just a width of a piece of paper. So it's quite catastrophic, really, isn't it? So
2: for people on the show talking about loop.

0: having a war or two on their fences.
1: Yes, that's right.
2: But I think part of it is just that we have this short-term mentality about agriculture, and we just can't keep doing that. I mean, we need to be thinking longer term and moving away from this production model and moving into a profitability, a diversity model. I mean, that's the conversations we're hearing on so many different levels now in agriculture. And I think we have the innovation in New Zealand. I think that when we think about low-hanging fruit, our ability to innovate is extraordinary in New Zealand, you know, for such a small country, you know, and a lot of people do look to New Zealand thinking that these are the models. So I've just been talking to some Welsh farmers and they were like, oh, well, we discovered, you know, rotational grazing 4 years ago, you know, the farmers in Wales, and they're like, we're going to do the New Zealand model. And I'm like, can I just stop you there? Can we not do rotational overgrazing? And can we really think about things like resilience? What's the cost of being on these short cycle rotations? Is you now have root systems that go an inch down, which means you're an inch from a drought. And so 2 weeks in, people are dried up and they're in a drought. And it's like, it is a direct consequence of our management that we end up in these situations. And if you've only got roots that go an inch down, well, the nitrates get past those roots real fast and off they go. And there's some great research that came out of Ireland looking at diverse multi-species cover crops for lamb forage. And they found that you get those diverse systems in there, deep rooting systems, and your nitrate losses drop dramatically. And we need to be thinking that way. Like, I just don't think we have the social license anymore to just discriminately cause destruction, because we're actually affecting climate change. We're affecting water quality. You know, the domino effect of what we're doing on our own blocks of land is massive. And I think we're only just starting to wake up to that.
0: Mm. Yeah. So that's perfect for this next question I've got brewing for you, Nicole. And that's, we've got really good at managing these broken systems, as in, you know, we've got shallow roots, so we go fast with the irrigation, we shorten our round out, we smash the pasture down to keep the quality. I'm doing the inverted fingers thing here, the quality, to stop everything going to seed, because, it, you know, we get a northwest day and bang, the whole lot's gone to seed. And so, and also the application of N to get that instant response after grazing once we've lost all our solar panels. The farmers that are working those systems, which is the majority of farmers, can't see beyond that and have seen it in areas where they've perhaps not gotten back quick enough with the pivot, or perhaps missed a run with the ferret spreader and seen an instant disaster. And so they're stuck. What would you have to say to those people to begin their inquiry?
2: Yeah, it's a great question. And I think these rules that they find are true in conventional agriculture. It is true that you're going to lose quality. It's true that you need fertilizer and you need irrigation in that system. And so it's that willingness, I think, to go and see people that are breaking these rules, that are showing that you can do tall grass grazing, high production dairy systems, that you can do dairy farming without nitrogen, that your system doesn't straight go to seed and you have drought resilience. And there are these examples right across the country. And I think your group is demonstrating that. And so I think the first thing is to actually go out and ask those why questions. And yeah, we've had some instances with some conventional agronomists who've just come out and gone, oh, well, you know, they're just mining their system, or and just totally disregarding what's happening, instead of going, I wonder why and how is it that you can do this? Why have you not applied nitrogen for 16 years and you're still way above average milk production? And so I just really encourage people to have curiosity and have an open mind about this, because this is not a new thing in New Zealand. There are people all across the country that have been doing this for a long time who I think probably have gone a bit quiet because they got really jaded and disappointed with not being heard and not being accepted and being treated like they were, you know, some kind of weirdos. And it's like, these guys, they're doing something that you want to get interested in.
0: And that's coming from you, Nicole, as our first sort of
1: other interests. There's a lot of those conventional dairy farmers, especially here in Canterbury, that all of a sudden it's kicked off this innovation wave with those conventional guys. So they're not, you know, given the choice, they'd just carry on doing what they are doing. But there's a lot of them because of that, even though, you know, it is a pretty high, easily achievable target, the 190 cap, but

0: it's cool to see a lot of innovation or uptake of innovation that's already there starting to happen. It's not like the be-all and end-all, but it's a great stepping stone for a lot of people, I think. So it's a, and that this is hopefully, once they start seeing it, they'll, you know, seeing it, once you believe it, you'll see it sort of thing. So it's going to be a great start.
1: It just, it baffles me, the lack of education and knowledge about basic things like nitrogen cycles. Just baffles me that, and it's the structures, it's not the farmers themselves, it's the information that they've been given. I know Lincoln did a study where they pulled the nitrogen out and the production went down, and they're like, see, you pull your nitrogen out, your production goes down. It's like, well, of course, if you don't change any other structure, but there they are, like, pushing that to farmers. And so if you look, the State of the Environment report showed that 78% of New Zealand dairy farms are significantly compacted. Compaction is the number one thing that's going to flatten your nitrogen curve, right? It's going to drop your nitrogen levels like nothing else, because nitrogen requires an aggregated soil. And then what's interesting is when you have compacted soils, you need 10 times more nitrogen to get the same response, and you lose 10 times more nitrogen to volatilization or into the waterways. It's very simple science, and it's not been communicated. And it's like, where's the place to start is not a bag, but to look at what are you doing with your management that's creating compaction.
0: Yeah, that's cool. I suppose, is that kind of the key thing to start looking, I guess, for these dairy farms being a good example? Yeah. A great place to start thinking about that nitrogen cycle is with a compaction issue, starting with that.
1: Yeah, so, I mean, often with dairy farms, we will run an aerator out as one of our first low-hanging fruit, and then go, why is it that we have compaction? And that comes down to, is it a mineral imbalance? Is it a microbial imbalance? Have you got low organic matter? Or is it your management? And so we come at it through that kind of triage of trying to make decisions in terms of if you don't address what's causing the compaction, you're just going to be compacted again. You know, you can put in a cover crop, you're still going to go back to being compacted again if you don't address why is it that I'm compacted. Well, not you personally, but like your soil. And so, yeah, we find that running aerators can be a super low, simple thing, because then you're starting to get water movement, you start to get roots getting penetrated, and you start to get the natural nitrogen cycle kicking in, and we look quite good, you know? That's what it's all about.
0: Yeah, but obviously you don't want to have to be continuously running that aerator through.
1: No. Yeah. No, this is a one-off thing, right, as a transition, right? Because most people have compaction.
0: Yes, and mainly that's one thing on my farm. Personally, that's one thing we've probably got quite a bit of that's a challenge, because with deer, yeah, it's not like kind of, you know, how with cares, it's quite often deep compaction. Deer, I see it quite shallow, just right in that top inch, that you see a bit of damage that we, you know, obviously we do some management things that to try and mitigate that as best we can. But because of our system, we do have some limitations, like with our mob stocking and things like that. We've just key times a year, we're a wee bit limited. So, so trying to make the best of what we can within what we're doing. So, I have talked to someone about who's just taken on a farm. We're talking about going in on an aerator to, you know, start to try and kickstart that process a bit. Well, help our process. Mm-hmm. And then for his farm, he's just starting with a farm called Turkey. So he's starting to, start that hamster wheel or that pendulum swinging in the right directions.
1: Yeah. And I mean, it's an opportunity if you're running an aerator to get biologicals down there while you're at it. And I think it, not to be controversial, because I never am, obviously, but thinking about deer, it's like, what is the environment that we're running deer in? And you see deer out in great big open fields with, you know, fences, but they're browsing forest animals, and here they are out in the open, and it's like, no wonder they run in circles.
0: It's probably one of the greatest things for, you know, once we started diverse pastures, and obviously we've ramped that up quite a bit last couple of years, but as soon as we started adding diversity, that was, we started going, obviously we're working on our mineral balances, you know, one S where we started. Yeah. Once we started adding more diversity, productivity was just away they went. Deer were happier, so they're not tracking our fence lines. Still got to have the odd wallow in paddocks, because that is their natural behavior. So we just keep them away from waterways and just confine it and let them go with it, really. So, a lot of those things.
1: So you're planting browse. Would you plant browse as well?
0: Browse.
1: Yeah. So deer browsers.
0: Yeah.
1: What browse have you got?
0: Well, but the bulk of our pastures we've done.

0: and it's still a bit of ryegrass base, but then a lot of herbs. But then, yeah, multi-species pastures were sort of, yeah, up around like that 20 species marks for those crop paddocks. And they just love, they just seem to love everything like daikon radish, phacelia, mustard. Yeah, and all every deer are different. Like when I'm shifting a fence, if I'm break feeding them, they don't all go for the same thing. They are all after something different. Like some stags, they just go for the phacelia. Other ones are just always about the radish. Other ones are all about the sunflowers. But then a week later, they'll be changed again. We're just now they're on the radish, and it's just you've got to add more time to your day to observe that sort of stuff, and they're just so much happier with that diversity. So way more settled.
1: So what I mean by browse is things like red madrepore or tagacaste or, you know, flax.
0: Yep.
1: Those kind
0: of... Yeah, we've got a bit of flax. I've got sainfoin. The lotus.
1: So
0: it's all cool stuff.
2: Yeah, that's really interesting. And so we're talking a bit about soil structure and compaction. How do our farmers tell, Nicole? You know, what can they do to identify whether their soils are compacted?
1: Well, a lot of them are probably noticing that it's quite hard to get a fence post in the ground. It's one way when you're just stepping in and you can't get a post in the ground. Getting yourself a piece of tractor or, you know, and looking for how high is the PSI that you need to push on that penetrometer. And so ideally, you know, we want that PSI to be below 250, and we're seeing farms hit 600 right on the surface. I mean, you got there's that deer pan or the cow pan, really hard to kind of get through, but you need to do that with adequate moisture. And I just did an article for Acres USA, and I was talking about one of my favorite ranchers. Her name's Betsy Ross. She's like in her 80s. You guys want to check her out. She's amazing. And she just walks around with this really long screwdriver, and she's just constantly pushing it in the ground. And she's developed that ability to sense what her compaction is and at what depth it is just through that experience. So you don't have to get an expensive penetrometer. I mean, they're about $300, but I would use that as a diagnostic tool to go, actually, yeah, we do need to be able to come in here either with an aerator or maybe it's something that even requires a deep rip. But again, I'm just going to do that once and then I'm going to address what's causing the problem. So yeah, pretty simple. I mean, and you can do an infiltration test as well. And unless your soil is a water repellent, which I've been on many in New Zealand that are water repellent, but if the water's not going in, that's a pretty good sign you've got compaction as well. So when you do an infiltration test, you're putting in an inch of water. You want that to go in faster than 12 and a half minutes. And if it doesn't, your water cycle is broken, and it probably says something about compaction as well. So, you know, there's really simple stuff. I've actually got an online class called, it's the Soil Health Foundation, but we're calling it Read Your Soil Like a Pro. So it's basically all of these different tools so you can assess your soil health yourself. And I think that's the main thing, is I find most people aren't even digging holes to know. So dig a hole, take a look. Are your roots dense and are they going way below 300 millimeters? And what you find is most are sitting up around 5 to 8 centimeters. And then the roots, any roots that are getting further down, are really fine. And so there's your inch from a drought story.
2: Another powerful tool that I recommend a lot is your book, Nicole.
1: Oh yes.
2: Let's talk about the book.
0: Great segue, John.
2: Yeah, yeah.
1: Great segue.
2: There's even a diagram on how to do a water infiltration test in that book. Mm-hmm. So, I mean, you wrote the book. What has it been out for? A bit over a year now.
0: Yeah, it's definitely one thing. It was not this podcast, but Jono's own podcast he recorded one not long ago with Steve Ratton, and which was such a stroke of luck that he managed to get that one recorded when he did.
1: It was.
0: So I've listened to it multiple times now. We're just so lucky we got that when we did, just for that last snapshot of Steve, and it was just awesome. And yeah, he talked a lot about that work he did a lot of that work, and it's been done. It's already in the library at Lincoln, and he's like, well, it's here. come get it. And yeah, you're right. Like us farmers, we haven't got time to sit down and read papers end to end. So your point about certain commentators that say there's nothing in the literature, when there is, let's see.

0: I don't know whether they're being deliberately disingenuous or they just aren't very good at researching themselves.
1: Mm. What about that sort of has my mind wandering, which is dangerous, but thinking about the economic impacts of the shift in our spending. You know, we've got all this information there. It's relevant to New Zealand. It's been collated in New Zealand for New Zealand. It's not being pumped out there. Is there a fear amongst the industry about what it would look like should we get to a point where we don't need these inputs? You know, here we are saying, for instance, farming without nitrogen is not just possible, but actually really simple to do.
2: Well, I'm part of like a federal task force right now talking about soil health. And one of the comments was the blowback from the industry is just going to be so huge. And I'm like, yeah, it is. So adapt or die. So find some alternatives. There's other ways for companies to be making money without them just peddling NPK and all the herbicides and pesticides. There's biopesticides. And one of my ranchers just got an email from Bayer saying, could they interview them to get their feedback on a new herbicide that builds carbon? These companies aren't stupid. They're going to follow wherever they see. They know they need to adapt, and they always have done. But yeah, I mean, the majority of this money needs to be going into the back pockets of farmers, not into supply companies. And the supply companies are making a very jolly profit. I think Monsanto, before they became Bayer, I think that year they made $24 billion profit. Mm. Come on. Like, hello, who's winning? Not the farmers. So I think it's time for farmers to actually take that power back into their hands and close those loops and start looking at, we're not saying you'll never put inputs in, but using inputs more efficiently, more effectively, thinking about microbiology when we do that, making our own trace element brews and all sorts of stuff. It's super fun. Remember that conference, Jono, you were at Regenerate, and we had Grant Sims from Australia. And Grant Sims is the chairman of Victoria No-Till. And what he's doing is extraordinary. And he's been doing that for over a decade, making his own brews that basically go down when he's seeding or as foliars. And, you know, it's just profit at that point, and has incredibly healthy ecosystem, soil health and all the rest of it. So, yeah, my concern's not so much with what the chemical company's stock value is going to be.
1: And just as well on that, you know, Grant's not dealing with 20-litre little compost tea brews, is he? He's massive scale. You know, people have this listening of, you know, composting and brewing as being backyard garden stuff, but we're seeing it applied, and you know, Grant, perfect example. He's got these lines of 30,000 litre tanks all wired up with, you know, automated aerating, recirculating systems that he puts into his, might be like a 40 plus metre sprayer, and he's out doing thousands of hectares a day. It's like, what's your excuse?
2: And I think he's on 8,500 acres. And, you know, I look at our current client base and, you know, increasingly I'm not consulting because we're doing more kind of bigger projects and educational projects and designing, you know, certification systems or working with companies to do some of this thinking about, you know, how do you adapt? But with our average client would be about 10,000 acres. So I'm kind of like, baffled as well. Like, why do you think this is a backyard gardener thing at all? And that's part of what the book was sort of talking about, is these are all large scale operations. This is, how do we really get chemicals out of the ecosystem? How do we start to restore our short water cycles? How do we clean up our waterways? You know, and how do we get profitable? That's what I'm passionate about seeing, is just ecosystems restored and farming communities restored. You know, here in Montana, to drive through sort of northern parts and eastern parts, it's just like that literal dead, you know, like the tumbleweed rolling through the dusty main street. There's nobody around. These towns are just dead. And when you talk to farmers out there, there's like, we can't continue to farm out here. The only one that's winning is the bank.
1: Wow. I was talking to a guy this week.

0: about succession and how when he purchased his farm, and what he said was each generation has to buy more land to make it work, you know, has to increase their scale. And you know, probably that's been there subconsciously in my mind, but that just really, it was a really moving thing to hear from a gentleman who had felt he had to do that, went into, and it was during the 80s, in a period where things were pretty dire, and how it basically took him 45 years to get back to square one, to start making money.
1: Mm-hmm. Jeez. Mm.
2: Yeah, and that's what I see as a trend that's reversing, and it's a conversation I'm only just starting to hear more recently, which is that people are wanting to sell land because they're like, I don't need all this land. You know, actually, we are getting better relative feed quality, we're getting better quality, better profitability, better carrying capacities. I might as well sell that land, you know, and especially with the value of land these days, artificially inflated, and I think your government, the New Zealand government's doing something about that at the moment.
0: Your government too.
2: Well, I just got my green card, so I'm officially an Amerikiwi. I mean, a quorum sense had arrived when I was still in New Zealand. I think that might have made me feel inspired to stick around, but I felt at the time like I was pushing up against total resistance and organizations not wanting to even look at soil health or regenerative agriculture. And so I went, I'm going to go where I'm wanted. And it wasn't New Zealand. And now I've got used to these big open spaces. I mean, I absolutely adore it. And, you know, if I only had to do one thing for the rest of my life, it would be moving cows on horseback. So this is the environment for me where I'm flourished. Yeah.
0: So, Nicole, I hear of people reading your book all the time, and, you know, it's pretty cool because they've seen me in the book and they'll come and see me, oh, man, I just love that Nicole book. And this is just my experience. And so what are you getting as feedback from the book, Nicole?
2: Yeah, it's absolutely blowing my mind how successful the book has been. So it was self-published. And what I did is just rely on the mycelial human networks, and it has been extraordinary. And when people reach out, it's for two things. I find, first of all, they really like the first line of the book, which is they say, I'm not normal. And then I explain what normal is. But I get people going, I'm not normal either. Yay! And then the other thing is about the paraquat poisoning. I had paraquat poisoning when I was 15. And what it did is it left me with pretty much symptoms of having fused vertebrae, my C1, C2, and extreme muscle tightness. Like my shoulder muscles were just like solid rocks. And then I would have headaches every 2 or 3 days and migraines, you know, at least once a fortnight, if not more. And when we discovered it was paraquat, I did a full detox and got rid of it out of my system. And it was like life before I discovered this, and then life after. It's totally immeasurable, the difference. And that's probably the thing that people reach out the most about. And so it's really kind of alarm bells for me. And you know this too, Jono, is how many people out there in agriculture have serious either agricultural chem poisoning or epigenetic distortions that are affecting their kids and their grandkids. And so there's some pretty good research to show the effect of fungicides and stuff. Yeah.
0: Mm. Yeah. And are you going to dive into this a bit deeply into the second book? Just because personally, of really interest to me, you know.
2: Well, I think so. And that's kind of like people ask, and they're like, I'm not a medical doctor. And they're like, what should I do? And so there are a couple of different things that are really helpful to get chemicals out. I was talking to a guy recently, and he'd done infrared saunas. And when he jumped into the sauna with his family, the first time they tried it, what came out of his body was 2,4-D. That's all they could smell. Like the whole sauna just filled up with the smell of the chemical. Mm. Everyone had to jump out. They basically had to throw the clothes that he was wearing, or the towel had to be thrown out or burnt. And he had to do about 10 sessions before he could actually sweat that didn't smell like 2,4-D. So I think a lot of the time we're unaware, like, you know, sheep dip. I grew up on an Air Force base. We were playing in the drains at Whenuapai, and I see like those areas have been declared like permanent hazardous sites. They don't know what to do with that chemical. So, yeah, we're exposed all the time, and it affects our thinking. Mm-hmm. It affects our general well-being, and we're seeing just this blow-up of autoimmune disorders. And it's all because, yeah, we've got this major chemical loading. So I'm a big one for sort of ongoing.

0: detoxification. Like here in the US, 90% of the rainfall contains glyphosate. It's great. I was talking to some farmers recently about the beautiful smell of soil, and they said, oh, no, not up here. When it rains, it smells like glyphosate. It's like, oh, freaking brilliant.
1: Mm-hmm. You guys have the pleasure
0: up here who are growing organics are failing their organic certification because it's contaminated with glyphosate from rain and dust.
1: Wow.
2: That would be so hard to swallow that. Yeah. Like when you're trying to do everything right within your own fences. And then this problem is literally falling out of the sky and you can't do anything about it. It's
0: must be heartbreaking. Actually, there are things we can do about it, right? So we can do things in terms of having a phylosphere and a rhizosphere that are full of beneficial microbiology that actually have the ability to convert that into non-available forms. So we're seeing nil residue testing on properties that are regenerative because of what they're doing with the microbiome.
1: Wow. Wow. And I guess it also reflects just the sheer amount of the chemical used over there with glyphosate ready crops, you know, being genetically modified to receive multiple applications of the stuff. It's, wow.
2: Coming back to your poisoning story, like how on earth did you actually figure out it was paraquat poisoning? Like you must have had some pretty good doctors or, you know, when you went for help to try and track it, nail it down to that.
0: Pretty out there doctors, I think. So it was 15 years after the actual poison. So I was hospitalized. They thought I had meningitis. Did a lumbar puncture, which probably helped the paraquat get into my spine even better. But the guy was actually a chemical detox specialist in Auckland, and most of his clients, he said, were coming out of Hawke's Bay. So a lot of orchardists and stuff who were really sick. So he used basically a form of radionics to run through a full diagnostic of, you know, is it environmental? Is it a virus? Is it chemicals? Until he hit upon paraquat. And then I did hyperbaric chamber, intravenous vitamin C. And so you basically just flush that chemical out. And it came out my nose like this really weird gray, green stank. It was so nasty. And it was awesome because I kind of like, I'm up for like hardcore stuff. If I'm going to do something, I want it to be hard and fast, you know, like just get it out. I was so sick. And then like, it was just amazing afterwards. Like just that whole fog lifted. And I'm like, oh my gosh, I've been living in this fog for 15 years. I wonder how much more dangerous I'd be today if I hadn't had that event.
1: And I wonder how many other people have that and don't even know it.
2: Yeah.
0: Oh, so many. So I meet so many people. Mm. It's crazy.
2: So I wonder whether or not the paraquats, but like, you know, like radioactive man sort of thing, like it's... You've been drenched in this chemical and it's just made you this crazy, weird human that you are.
0: Yeah. I mean, I think, what's his name? John McRae down in Queenstown. He had an autoimmune from sheep dip that had got so bad he couldn't leave. He was bedridden. And basically that was going to be his life until he found a chemical detox guy who was like, yeah, it's the sheep dip. But his life was over. I mean, he could not get out of bed. And it's not that. And then I meet some people, they're like, I spray paraquat all over myself and I'm fine. And they are fine, but their kids have got leukemia, autism, major learning difficulties, whatever. And then that's the epigenetic expression. So you might be fine, but you need to be considering what's that doing to your kids.
1: Mm. I actually called into doctors this morning on the way here to extend my medical certificate with this accident that I had in October. And man, was it refreshing. I went in because I just, doctors, I'm just like, oh, what are they going to try and give me, you know? And there was this woman there who was a fill-in doctor. And we got talking about, she talked about zinc deficiencies and it's really common and she really recommends it for the healing of the body and that it's not in our foods because of our agricultural practices. And I sat there, you know, my ears pricked up. I was just like, tell me more. And she's like, I basically believe that we're all just big walking soil. And I was just like, oh, my goodness. we need to have a conversation. She started talking to me about getting

hair testing for chemical, well, because I talked about my historic chemical exposure, and she's now got me this list of people to talk to that, you know, I can now go out and perhaps identify if

0: his seventh and 1971 album is Stones. That includes originals and covers. Another mega hit is I Am, I Said, also Crunchy Granola Sweet, and his version of Tom Paxton's The Last Thing on My Mind, and Brownie McKeown's song If You Go Away. We will now play the title track, Stones, which reflects on the stones or emotional hardships and memories that individuals carry with them, exploring how they affect life and relationships.
1: Stones would play inside her head, and where she slept

The next song, I Think It's Going to Rain Today, is Neil's cover of Randy Newman's song about loneliness, emotional despair, and lack of human compassion.

His 8th and 1972 album is Moods, which includes Song Sung Blue and Play Me. From here we play Captain Sunshine, which is a gentle, nostalgic look at embracing simple joys and optimism. This is the last song we'll be able to feature on this episode, although Neil continued to release many more great albums and songs.

0: 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That's it for this episode. 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
1: Next up is The Discovery from the BBC World Service, engaging science documentaries from across the world with analysis, interviews and discussions with key scientists on the impact that the latest scientific discoveries are having on the world on Plains Media.
2: Hello, let's start with a quick test. If I ask you to conjure up an image of a useful and reliable robot helper, what springs to mind? Some of you might be thinking of those industrial robotic arms used in car assembly lines, or perhaps an explosive ordnance bot, the remote-controlled devices used by bomb disposal teams. Others might be focusing on fictional robots, R2-D2 from Star Wars perhaps. Not just a tool, but a machine that can actually interact with humans. One that is communicative, responsive, and even trustworthy. In fact, those sorts of relationships are the focus for today's guest. Helen Hasty is a professor of human-robot interaction and head of the School of Informatics at the University of Edinburgh. Her mission is to develop robots that don't just think, but connect. Systems that will competently perform their tasks, but which can also hold a natural conversation and explain themselves clearly to their human colleagues. Although, as we'll hear, that's not quite as straightforward as Star Wars made it seem. Helen's career has taken her from developing early dialogue systems, the ancestors of today's generative AI, to working on sophisticated bots that can serve coffee with a side of small talk, teach struggling kids with empathy, or provide calm and confident decisions as triage nurses. She's also driven some of the UK's flagship robotics initiatives, not least as co-lead of the National Robotarium. Ultimately, her ethos is robotics for all, shaping a future where robots aren't just in our world, they're part of it. Ideally, a welcome one. Professor Helen Hasty, welcome to The Life Scientific.
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2: Now, Helen, a big part of your work is getting people to trust and welcome robots in everyday settings. What would you say is the